0: Salmonella bacteria live in the digestive tract and are transmitted through contaminated food and water. The latest outbreak, which began in mid-June, has been traced to fresh jalapeno peppers grown in Sinaloa, Mexico, and distributed across the U.S. by Coast Citrus Distributors. The products went to Chipotle Mexican Grill and Qdoba restaurants, which since discontinued use. Minnesota and Colorado have the greatest number of cases. Infections can cause diarrhea, stomach cramps, and fever. This comes as a record-breaking cyclospora parasitic outbreak continues to widen over 10,000 confirmed cases.
1: You're listening to NPR News. An Israeli settler has been indicted for causing the death of a Palestinian peace activist last year. NPR's Frank Langford tells us settler violence against Palestinians is common, but indictments are rare.
2: Prosecutors say the accused, Enon Levy, was directing an earthworks project in a new neighborhood of an Israeli settlement south of Hebron. Levy ordered the driver of an excavator to carve out a new route across privately owned Palestinian land. When villagers tried to block the excavator, the operator struck one of them with the machine, injuring his head and shoulders. Villagers began throwing stones. According to the indictment, Levy opened fire, striking Auda al-Hathalin, who was standing about 200 feet away in the courtyard of the village's community center. Hathalin, a teacher, contributed to the 2024 film No Other Land, which focuses on settler violence. The film won the Oscar for Best Documentary. Frank Langford, NPR News, Tel Aviv.
1: A new survey shows extreme summer heat is adversely impacting Americans, especially in the West and Midwest. The new AP poll finds many folks are shifting their travel or vacation plans as well as outdoor activities. Hotter weather puts a strain on the power grid and electricity costs during extreme weather conditions. In the Midwest, for example, there was a big jump in the number of people saying heat has had a major impact on electricity bills. I'm Duane Brown. This is NPR News.
3: 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And then tonight for El Paso's weather, it's going to be a 30% chance of showers and thunderstorms, mainly before 9 p.m. It'll be cloudy when gradually becoming partly cloudy with a low around 75 degrees. It is 6:34. 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
5: 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I'm Elsa Chang in Culver City, California.
6: And I'm Mary Louise Kelly in Washington. Senate Republicans on the Homeland Security Committee voted this morning to hold Dr. Anthony Fauci in contempt of Congress. The retired public health official, you may recall, elected not to answer questions at a hearing before the panel last week, citing his Fifth Amendment rights to avoid self-incrimination. NPR congressional reporter Eric McDaniel joins me from Capitol Hill. Hey, Eric.
7: Hey.
6: Hey, so walk us back just briefly to why senators wanted to question Fauci in the first place and why he was not inclined to answer those questions.
7: Yeah, so Republican Senator Rand Paul of Kentucky has long been a critic of Fauci and says Fauci should be behind bars for his role in the federal government response to the pandemic. Fauci, who received what former President Joe Biden called a preemptive pardon in January 2025, says Paul is, quote, obsessed with him and that the hearing was, in essence, an attempt to trick Fauci into perjuring himself. So Fauci refused to testify by repeatedly pleading the Fifth. Paul says he shouldn't have been afraid to answer questions, though, because of the pardon.
8: The chair directed

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1: What is it that you can do to take...
2: When this piece was written in 1852, it made history, not just because it was written by a woman, but because it was the first time a composer wrote for the lineup of woodwind quintet and piano. French composer Louise Farenc was the mastermind behind this delightful combo. When she wrote this music, the wind quintet itself was fairly new. Flute, oboe, clarinet, horn, and bassoon. Louise Farenc added piano to that mix. From APM American Public Media, this is Performance Today. I'm Valerie Kaler. Coming up this hour, members of the St. Paul Chamber Orchestra play a sextet for winds and piano by Louise Farenc. That Farenc sextet is coming up with members of the St. Paul Chamber Orchestra. Right now, Farenc for solo piano. She wrote 4 volumes of etudes, or studies, for piano. Joanne Polk is at the keyboard playing etude number 22 from Book 2.

Pianist Joanne Polk has been celebrating the music of women composers for her entire career. We just heard her play number 22 from the second book of Etudes by French composer Louise Ferranc. Ferranc's Sextet for Piano and Winds later this hour. From APM American Public Media, this is Performance Today. I'm Valerie Kaler. Glad to have you along for today's musical adventures and discoveries. We're about to hear one of the great solos for English horn, a gorgeous-sounding woodwind instrument with a completely ridiculous name. In a way, the English horn reminds me of grape nuts. No grapes and no nuts in that cereal. Likewise, the English horn is not English, nor is it a horn. So how in the world did it get this name? Well, you have to follow me around two linguistic corners here. The English horn has an odd-looking bulb, a sort of bell or bulge at the bottom, and it looks a little bit like some fanciful instruments played by angels in medieval paintings. Well, in German, the word Engel means angel. In German, this woodwind was called the Engelisches Horn, meaning angelic horn. Engelisches can also mean English. So the name is a curiosity. Ah, but the sound of the English horn really can be angelic. Here's a piece that starts with two flourishes from the orchestra and then one of those great solos for the English horn. The RAI National Symphony Orchestra, led by Andres Orozco Estrada, playing the Roman Carnival Overture by Hector Berlioz.

0: We heard the RAI National Symphony Orchestra, led by Andres Sirosco Estrada, in concert at the Arturo Toscanini Auditorium in Turin, Italy. They played the Roman Carnival Overture by Hector Berlioz. Berlioz wrote that music for an opera in 1838. The story was about a guy, a real guy, named Benvenuto Cellini. He lived in Italy in the 1500s. He was a multi-talented fellow, artist, musician, soldier, and sculptor. Cellini really did have a fascinating life, and he wrote an autobiography that became famous. So Berlioz wrote a whole opera about him. After the premiere of the opera in Paris in 1838, Berlioz wrote, quote, "I had been greatly struck by the life of Benvenuto Cellini. I had the misfortune to believe it would make an interesting and dramatic subject for an opera." The opera flopped and has never really had a comeback either. But Berlioz thought he'd written some great music. He wasn't willing to let it all go. He brought back 10 minutes of highlights, which became the piece we just heard, the Roman Carnival Overture. In a moment, ma'am, I think your piano may be haunted. You're listening to Performance Today from APM.
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1: 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I'm Christian McBride. 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
3: Ever since his first appearance with the Chicago Symphony Orchestra in the 1960s, Seiji Ozawa was a charismatic force on the podium. On the next CSO program, we'll hear his recordings of Bartok's Concerto for Orchestra, Beethoven's Fifth Symphony, and more. Next time with the CSO, I'm Lisa Simeone.
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0: This next piece by Felix Mendelssohn might be haunted. I think maybe by some Scottish ghosts. A trip to Scotland was very generative for Mendelssohn. It sowed the seeds that would ripen into the mysterious Hebrides Overture, the gothic and ghostly Scottish Symphony No. 3, and a work for solo piano, the Fantasy in F-sharp minor. It feels restless, maybe kind of windswept, and at least a little bit haunted. We especially hear that in the second movement, which is where we'll pick up this performance, from a concert at the Isabella Stewart Gardner Museum in Boston, Massachusetts. Pianist Michelle Kahn plays the last two sections of the Opus 28 Fantasy by Felix Mendelssohn.

0: Pianist Michel Kahn played the second and third movements of Felix Mendelssohn's Fantasy in F-sharp minor, sometimes referred to as the Scottish Sonata, thanks to sharing its moody sound world with his Scottish Symphony and Hebrides Overture. That performance from Calderwood Hall at the Isabella Stewart Gardner Museum in Boston. Pianist Michel Kahn, such a talent and just a great human to boot. In a conversation with PT producer and guest host Megan Oglesby, Michelle talked about making the decision to focus on a career as a pianist. She'd grown up in a very musical household, played in the band, sang in choir, even played violin in the orchestra, and of course, played the piano. At a certain point, it became clear that she was going places and that she kinda needed to choose her adventure. She chose the piano because she said it was the best vehicle for her to express herself musically. Michel Kahn, you chose wisely. You can hear Michel Kahn play that Mendelssohn again anytime you like over the next month. Each episode is archived for 30 days after broadcast as streaming audio on demand. 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In a moment, and now for something completely different. 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
1: 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Queen Elizabeth made him her equestrian advisor. 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
2: Austin Sketchfest returns for its 17th year, and we'll talk with festival organizers and performers about the art of making a great sketch. Plus, we'll break down what happened this week in politics. Those stories and more coming up on the next Texas Standard.

When this next piece was written in 1852, it made history, not just because it was written by a woman, French composer Louise Farenc, but because it was the first time a composer wrote for the lineup of five woodwinds and piano. French composer Francis Poulenc would write a famous piece for the same combination 80 years later. At the time Louise Farenc was composing, the wind quintet itself was fairly new. Flute, oboe, clarinet, horn, and bassoon. And she added piano to that mix. Didn't necessarily start a trend, but this is the first known sextet for this particular lineup. Let's hear the sextet, written in 1852 by Louise Farenc. Half a dozen members of the St. Paul Chamber Orchestra gave this concert in St. Paul, Minnesota.

The Sextet for Winds and Piano by Louise Ferenc, a concert in St. Paul, Minnesota, featuring half a dozen members of the St. Paul Chamber Orchestra. Julia Bogorod-Kogan played flute, Cassie Pilgrim was the oboist, Sung-Yoon Kim, clarinet, Andrew Brady played bassoon, James Ferry on French horn, and Timothy Lovelace was at the piano. Louise Ferenc was a groundbreaking composer in Paris through the mid-1800s. Not just as a composer, she was hired by the Paris Conservatory to be a professor of piano. She was the only woman teaching at that entire school at the time. She discovered that she was being paid significantly less than the men who were doing the exact same work. She fought for and got equal pay for equal work at the Paris Conservatory in the mid-1800s. French pianist and composer and educator, Louise Ferenc.

0: 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I'm Valerie Kaler. 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
4: In New York City, there are lots of ways to get to Carnegie Hall. Subway, a taxi, a walk down 57th Street. You've just found another way to get to America's most famous home for classical music. Welcome to Carnegie Hall Live, the broadcast series that gives you a front row seat to concerts by some of the greatest artists in the world, and you hear their performances exactly as they happen. You are part of the audience, sharing the experience of music making at Carnegie Hall. Backstage at Carnegie Hall, I'm Jeff Spurgeon, alongside John Schaefer.
5: And it's just Jeff and I backstage here for a change. Normally, by this point in the broadcast, we'd be surrounded by dozens of musicians milling around, getting a few last-minute licks in on their instruments.
4: Yep.
5: But no orchestra on this concert. Instead, we have a single performer, the star Italian pianist Beatrice Rana. She's going to fill Carnegie Hall tonight with music by Prokofiev, Tchaikovsky, and Debussy. A little bit about our pianist tonight. Beatrice Rana is 32 years old. She was born in southern Italy. She is the daughter of two pianists. And I understand they might be listening online tonight from Italy. So, ciao. Hello to the Rana family.
4: Beatrice Rana started playing at the age of 3, and she made her debut with an orchestra at the age of 9. So she is already quite a concert veteran. Her meteoric career began when she won the silver medal in the Van Cliburn competition in 2013. And the following year, she began a recording contract with Warner Classics. This is Beatrice Rana's 8th time performing in Carnegie Hall and her 4th solo recital. She told us Carnegie is a venue that always brings a smile to her face.
6: I am so happy to be back in this gorgeous hall. It's a great space for music. The acoustics are just magical. And somehow there is this magic on stage, but also in backstage, knowing that so many incredible artists came here, are coming here, and also some personal heroes like, you know, Horowitz walking on that stage. So if a human being is mortal, then music is really immortal, and these people make themselves and music immortal, and that's what I feel on stage.
5: Pianist Beatrice Rana has 4 pieces for us on the program. We'll hear works by Debussy and Tchaikovsky, and bookending the evening are pieces by Prokofiev, 2 works that might actually have a connection. The last piece on the program is Prokofiev's Sonata No. 6, one of his so-called war sonatas, and actually was the inspiration for the whole evening. That sonata was written during World War II and depicts, in part, the violence of that time. But Rana also chose another Prokofiev piece to begin, based on a different conflict, not a war. She'll play selections from Romeo and Juliet.
6: This is the opening piece of the program. And the Romeo and Juliet was written just a few years before. In fact, there are some similarities in between the two pieces. And, you know, it's made up of another contrast, smaller but still very brutal, which was this fight between these two families that couldn't understand the love of these two young people, Romeo and Juliet. And so in a way, these two pieces are opening and closing the concert with similar issues on a different scale.
4: And that is the music that Beatrice Rana will begin her program tonight. Selections from the 10-piece suite drawn from the ballet score by Sergei Prokofiev, who made the piano arrangements as well. We'll hear 4 of those 10 pieces tonight. The Montagues and the Capulets, Friar Lawrence, Young Juliet, and Mercutio. And so we are almost ready to begin this program. The house is dark, lights are up on the stage on that one giant grand piano, that Steinway Concert Grand. It's got 1,000 pounds of steel and wood and copper and iron, 20 tons of tension inside, and one woman walking out now to meet it. The stage door opens, and out comes Beatrice Rana to begin her recital of Prokofiev, Tchaikovsky, and Debussy.

Pianist Beatrice Rana from Carnegie Hall Live with selections from Prokofiev's Romeo and Juliet. Now, for music of Debussy.

0: Beatrice Arana, the Italian pianist, at center stage here at Carnegie Hall, playing music from the French composer Claude Debussy. The six etudes of Book Two by Debussy. These are late works, 12 of them in all, six in Book One, and the six of Book Two that you've just heard Beatrice Arana perform. And now, a bow to the audience here at Carnegie Hall, which appreciates the technical virtuosity that they have just heard. Jeff, these etudes are technically challenging studies. I mean, that is the literal definition of an etude.
1: Right. And they are, well, you heard it, especially in the last one. She was all over the keyboard at extremes of volume and extremes of range. And they are tricky works and somewhat elusive. And we ask Beatrice Arana to talk to us a little bit about these works, this second book of these etudes.
2: The Debussy Etudes Book Two is another kind of music that I love very, very much, and that was written towards the end of Debussy's life. And I can see that there is kind of a comeback to childhood also with these dreamy-like pieces, because the etude is just a form, but there is so much imagination, so much narration, so much symbolism. It's really like having a dream where you find so many elements and you find, you know, oh, that house, oh, that person, ah, that animal. And sometimes they just appear like that. By the end of the dream, you, when you wake up, you try to figure out what it was the meaning. And I think that these etudes are a little bit like that.
1: That was Beatrice Arana speaking about the Debussy that you just heard, the second work in the first half of her recital from Carnegie Hall Live. And that concludes the first half of our live broadcast from Carnegie Hall with pianist Beatrice Arana. When we return, we'll hear selections from Tchaikovsky's Nutcracker. I'm Jeff Spurgeon, and this is Carnegie Hall Live.
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7: This week in This American Life. 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
0: We are nearing the end of intermission of Rana's recital concert here at Carnegie Hall. Second half brings us another work by Prokofiev. But before we get to that, selections from Tchaikovsky's Nutcracker. These were arranged for piano by Mikhail Pletnev, the Russian pianist and conductor. Beatrice Arana is a fan of Pletnev's work.
2: It's a fantastic transcription. And I think that when there is such a pianist, such a wonderful pianist that transcribes for the piano, it is very interesting to see how an orchestral sound and also a ballet work gets conveyed on a piano keyboard. I think that shows so much imagination. In a way, it's very challenging because these pieces are full of virtuosity. But there is always this fantastic opportunity to put not just the orchestra, but the ballet movements and gestures into the piano, which is amazing.
1: Pianist Beatrice Arana on the piano transcriptions of Tchaikovsky's Nutcracker that we will hear at the beginning of the second half of her recital tonight. Tchaikovsky's Nutcracker Ballet premiered at the Mariinsky Theater in St. Petersburg in 1892. It was Tchaikovsky's final ballet and the second one that he worked on with the choreographer Marius Petipa. The other was Sleeping Beauty. It took Tchaikovsky more than a year to complete the Nutcracker, in part because he was interrupted. He had to go to America for a tour. And on that tour, he came where we are now, John. Mm-hmm. He was here at the opening concert. At the opening of Carnegie Hall.
9: Mm-hmm. Mm-hmm. Still here, still going, and still presenting his music. And Beatrice Rana is going to favor us with three selections from the Nutcracker Suite: The March, The Dance of the Sugar Plum Fairy, and The Intermezzo.
1: Which were not a hit. The ballet was not a huge success when it was first premiered, and in fact, it kind of disappeared for a few decades before being revived. Hard to imagine that that music was not ubiquitous in the world, because it certainly is today.
9: Yeah. In many different arrangements.
1: Oh, for sure.
9: You know, there is the original ballet score, then, of course, the famous orchestral suite, and then the piano reduction. Duke Ellington famously did a version of the Nutcracker.
1: There's a recording of Tchaikovsky's Nutcracker on children's toy pianos and little percussion instruments. Well, they
9: are. It's a perennial favorite
1: now. Well, and they're sweet and delightful and melodic. And now she returns to the stage of Carnegie Hall, Beatrice Rana, to bring us music of Tchaikovsky, transcribed by Mikhail Pletnyov, from the Nutcracker. From Carnegie Hall, live.

Pianist Beatrice Rana from Carnegie Hall Live, playing transcriptions by Mikhail Pletnev from Tchaikovsky's Nutcracker. And now, Prokofiev's Piano Sonata No. 6.

0: Beatrice Rana, performing the Prokofiev Piano Sonata No. 6. As Harry Haskell writes in the notes to this Carnegie Hall program, a work that has a sense of barely contained chaos, of a world hurtling out of control. Beatrice Rana told us about her impressions of this work.
1: This sonata is the first of the three war sonatas by Prokofiev, and this was written in 1940. So it's really written during the Second World War, and it's a fantastic piece. And, you know, there is a lot of violence, there is a lot of brutality, but at the same time, there is also a lot of beauty and tenderness. And if I think of the second or the third movement, really, there are one of those beautiful moments that only Prokofiev can give through music.
2: Beatrice Rana talking about the piece we just heard her perform, the Sonata No. 6 by Prokofiev. The power of music at times when we really need it. Prokofiev, certainly an example of that during the dark days of the Second World War. And another curtain call for Beatrice Rana at center stage.
0: She's been out to get a couple of sips of water, and, well, we know the audience is asking her for an encore. We'll see. She's now stepped between the bench and the piano. Here it comes.

Once again, the Italian pianist Beatrice Rana, live on stage at Carnegie Hall and playing an encore for us by a very young Alexander Scriabin. Scriabin's Etude, Opus 2, Number 1, which kind of fits with the rest of the program. If you think of it, all of the music, Tchaikovsky, Debussy, Prokofiev, now Scriabin, all of that music from the late 19th and the first half of the 20th century.

0: A second encore from Beatrice Rana here at Carnegie Hall. Last of the etudes of the first book of Debussy's studies for the keyboard. It worked for just 8 fingers.
1: 8 fleet fingers. Pretty impressive playing, as it has been all night from Beatrice Rana.
0: If she used 10, who would know?
1: The audience certainly appreciative and calling her back to center stage here at Carnegie Hall. And we've been graced with a visit from our soloist here at the microphone backstage at Carnegie Hall, Beatrice Rana. Welcome.
2: Hi, thanks.
1: Congratulations.
2: Thank you.
0: I have to ask you, that Prokofiev sonata is so dark and there's so much anger in it. What happens to you? How do you control your own emotions, or how does it affect you to play that music? Boy, there's a lot of darkness in that piece.
2: Oh, well, you're right. It's one of the darkest pieces ever. But it's also, when there is rays of sunshine coming in second and third movement, I think it's the most magical thing that can happen. But personally, it's such a dark piece that, there is so much suffering and there is so much pain and fear, and somehow it gets, there is this sense of rebellion that I get, that is against this power that is so overwhelming. And somehow this is a huge climax until the end. So the last pages are kind of liberatory of this kind of energy. And I think it's really, I try to get out from the machine, because it's like a machinery, the last movement. And so it's a huge fight.
1: It's a really well-constructed program. And we noticed that it was all within a span of 60 years, from about 1880 to 1940. Yeah. Did you intend that?
2: Well, it's funny because I never think of chronological order, but somehow when I get to construct a program, then I get that there are much more similarities than I thought. Yeah. And, but for sure, this Prokofiev, Romeo and Juliet and the Sixth Sonata are meant to be like a frame to this program.
1: Right.
0: Well, you shared with us some wonderful works that are not so often heard of the concert hall tonight. So you took us in a few places that maybe many of us have not gone.
2: And that's why I think people should go to concerts to discover new pieces,
0: right,
2: and to hear music that it's not

0: Great pleasure.
1: Thank you.
0: Beatrice Rana at our Carnegie Hall live microphones tonight. And that brings us to the end of this recital by pianist Beatrice Rana. We have a little more time left in this broadcast, so we turn now to an excerpt from an upcoming Carnegie Hall live program. Here is the Dover String Quartet with some music from Dvorak's String Quartet No. 12, which you might know as his American Quartet.

0: That was the Dover Quartet performing music from Dvorak's Quartet No. 12, the American Quartet. We'll hear more from that ensemble in an upcoming broadcast from Carnegie Hall Live. For now, that brings us to the end of this program with our thanks to Clive Gillinson and the staff of Carnegie Hall. WQXR's team includes engineers George Wellington, Chase Coulpon, Duke Marcos, Neil Shaw, and Noriko Okabe. Our production team is Eileen Delahunty, Laura Boyman, and Christine Herskovitz. For John Schaefer, I'm Jeff Spurgeon. 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

conguero Ray Barreto and his band New World Spirit. The album Trance Dance, the tune Iberian Interlude, with saxophonist Adam Kolker and pianist John DiMartino opening this jazz hour. Hi, I'm John Hill. Good to be with you.

I'm pretty certain you didn't know I was going to do three versions of Wayne Shorter's ESP. Or maybe you did. We opened the set with the original version of ESP, which was the title track from the album by trumpeter Miles Davis, with pianist Herbie Hancock, drummer Tony Williams, the bassist Ronald Carter, as he was credited there, as we know him now, Sir Ron Carter on bass, and the phenomenal composer Wayne Shorter there on saxophone. ESP. We closed the set with Antonio Adolfo, the Brazilian pianist and his band, from an album called Hybrido, from Rio to Wayne Shorter, a tribute to the music of Wayne Shorter. ESP there with saxophonist Marcelo Martins, drummer Rafael Barata, with Lula Galvao on guitar, and Jorge Elder on bass, pianist Antonio Adolfo. In between, it was vocalist Tessa Suter from her album Shadows and Silence, the Erik Satie Project, music from the classical composer, for which she's written lyrics, as well as some Satie-esque compositions, ESP being one of them. The lyric there by Cassandra Wilson. Tessa Suter with pianist Luis Perdomo, drummer Billy Drummond, and bassist Yasushi Nakamura. We're listening to jazz. I'm John Hill. It's the Oops McCann Band with a bit of a Steely Dan medley.

saxophonist Eric Alexander from his album Chicago to New York, Angel Eyes, with Mike LaDon at the piano. Dennis Carroll was the bassist, George Flutis the drummer, preceded by the masterful pianist Ahmad Jamal from his album called The Essence, recorded in France in 1994. Lover Man, Oh Where Can You Be, with bassist James Kamak and drummer Idris Muhammad. Ahmad Jamal from the album The Essence, Part 1. 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

was 1922 when Langston Hughes stepped off a boat just arriving from Paris, France. He had spent his time with Matisse, Picasso, Sidney Bechet, Josephine Baker. He found that being a man of color had no difference during that time frame. He wanted to bring those pathos and those discretions that he developed to Harlem. So he frequented all of the jazz clubs he could find. Ben Webster, Billie Holiday, Louis Armstrong. He decided to pin his discoveries and his intuitions in this one poem, which became the tantamount and the beginning of the Harlem Renaissance.

drowsy syncopated tune, rocking back and forth to a mellow croon. I heard a Negro play down on Fifth Avenue the other night, yeah. By the pale dull power of an old gas light, he did a lazy sway. He did a lazy sway to the tune of those weary bluesy blues. With his ebony hands on each key, he made that poor piano moan with melody, oh blues. Swaying to and fro on his rickety stool, he played that sad righty tune like a musical fool. Sweet blues coming from a black man's soul, oh blues, in a deep song voice with a melancholy tone. I heard that nigga sing that old piano moan. Oh, what'd he say? Give me that A flat.

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The stars went out, and guess what? So did that moon. The singer stopped playing, and Lord knows he done went to bed. While the weary blues echoed through his head, he slept like a rock, or a man that was dead.

A classic from the Crusaders, the Jazz Crusaders they were back then. Joe Sample's tune, The Freedom Sound, from the album of the same title, with Wayne Henderson on trombone. Wilton Felder was the saxophonist, drummer Styx Hooper, with guitarist Roy Gaines and bassist Jimmy Bond. Alan Harris put music to a Langston Hughes poem called Weary Blues to open that set from Alan's album, The Poetry of Jazz, recorded live at the Blue Llama. I'm John Hill. Thanks for listening this hour. I'll see you later. Pianist Jason Moran with commentary on electrical switches.

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The album is called Bopperation, from trumpeter Ray Vega, trumpeter Eddie Henderson's tune Dark Shadows, with vibist Joe Locke and guitarist Steve Kahn, opening this jazz hour. I'm John Hill.

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Plus pianist Bill Charlap. An album of duets titled Elemental. Cole Porter's In the Still of the Night. D.D. and Bill. Preceded by guitarist Pat Martino from the album Night Wings. I Sing the Blues Every Night. Pat with Bob Kinmatsu on sax. The pianist Jim Riddle with bassist Mark Johnson and drummer Bill Stewart. I'm John Hill. We're listening to jazz. It's guitarist Larry Coryell with Wes Turley Wind.

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Back to old forgotten places. Half remember names and faces.

The tune Sweet Rain from a lovely record recorded in 1968 with Gary Burton on vibes and Stefan Grappelli playing violin. The record is called Paris Encounter. And before that, live in Paris, Shirley Horn, L.A. Breakdown. Great tune. Great Shirley. Her record called I Love You Paris, recorded in the early 90s, and Paris seems to love her back, that's for sure. And 1963, Dexter Gordon from his record called Our Man in Paris, Willow Weep for Me, really classic record with Bud Powell on piano, Pierre Michelotte on bass, and Kenny Clark on drums. I'm Janalee Ross. Thanks for listening to Jazz with me.

That's called Fungo, written by Russ Freeman and Andre Previn at the piano, live at the Jazz Standard with David Fink on bass. I'm Jana Lee Ross. Thanks so much for listening to Jazz with me. You can get in touch anytime and let us know what you love about jazz. 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

Isn't It Romantic? The Rodgers and Hart Standard, recorded in 1958 from Man Bites Harmonica, the most famous jazz harmonica player out there. Toots Thielemann, this recorded back when he was still calling himself Jean on records, not Toots. This was 1958. Pepper Adams with him on baritone, Kenny Drew on piano, Wilbur Ware on bass, and Art Taylor on drums. Thanks for listening to Jazz. I'm Jana Lee Ross, and you can get in touch anytime and let us know what you love about jazz. Our email address is jazznetwork@wfmt.com.

0: Madam Shirley Scott, one of the great ladies of jazz, playing the Hammond B3 organ. That was Skylark. Before that, from Coltrane's Ballads, his classic quartet of McCoy Tyner on piano, Elvin Jones on drums, Jimmy Garrison on bass. That was All or Nothing at All. And we kicked off the set with Pat Metheny playing All the Things You Are. Great rhythm section of Roy Haynes on drums and Dave Holland on bass. Thanks for listening to jazz.
1: What is this thing called love? This funny thing called love. Who can solve its mystery? 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You took my heart and threw it away. That's why I asked the Lord in heaven above, what is this thing called love? The one I

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That's why I ask the Lord in heaven up above, what is this thing called love?

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I'm a little bit of a little bit of a little bit of a little bit of a little bit of a little bit of a little bit of a little bit of a little bit of a little bit of a little bit of a little bit of a little bit of a little bit of a little bit of a little bit of a little bit of a little bit of a little bit of a little bit of a little bit of a little bit of a little bit of a little bit of a little bit of a little bit of a little bit of a little bit of a little bit of a little bit of a little bit of a little bit of a little bit of a little bit of a little bit of a little bit of a little bit of a little bit of a little bit of a little bit of a little bit of a little bit of a little bit of a little bit of a little bit of a little bit of a little bit of a little bit of a little bit of a little bit of a little bit of a little bit of a little bit of a little bit of a little bit of a little bit of a little bit of a little bit of a little bit of a little bit of a little bit of a little bit of a little bit of a little bit of a little bit of a little bit of a little bit of a little bit of a little bit of a little bit of a little bit of a little bit of a little bit of a little bit of a little bit of a little bit of a

0: Foreign Intrigue from Barney Kessel, one of the CDs he made with the group called The Pole Winners. Ray Brown on bass, Shelly Mann on drums, and Barney Kessel. They kept winning all the best of polls for their respective instruments in all the jazz magazines, so they just said, what the heck, let's call ourselves The Pole Winners. Foreign Intrigue, written by Barney Kessel. And much of the same group on the recording you heard before that, Ray Brown and Shelly Mann backing up Sonny Rollins on a very famous record, Way Out West, and that was Solitude. We kicked off the set with Keith Jarrett live in Paris playing What Is This Thing Called Love, his usual sidemen of Gary Peacock on bass and Jack DeJohnette on drums. I'm Jana Lee Ross. 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
1: 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Fat frying, spluttering, rank Chicago smeltering along.

0: There's one girl I gotta remember getting the not resentment. There's one girl I gotta remember. It's a
1: Chicago's own Kurt Elling, his lyrics to Wayne Shorter's tune, Dolores. I'm Jana Lee Ross. Thanks so much for listening to Jazz With Me. You can get in touch anytime and let us know what you love about jazz. 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

Dexter Gordon in 1963, blowing the Gershwin tune, Our Love Is Here to Stay, with him Bud Powell on piano, Pierre Michelotte on bass, and Kenny Clark playing drums. 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

Terrific vocalist from Canada, Ms. Holly Cole, singing that Rodgers and Hart tune. Before that, Speak Low, going way back, a tune written by Kurt Vile. And that's Kevin Eubanks on guitar live at Bradley's. Thanks for listening to Jazz.

the Thelonious Monk tune Ruby My Dear and Kevin Mahogany singing those lyrics with the T.S. Monk big band. T.S. Monk, great drummer, leader of that band, and Thelonious Monk just happened to be his dad. Before that, Monk himself playing Blue Monk. The classic quartet of Charlie Rouse on sax, Butch Warren on bass, and Frankie Dunlop on drums, recorded in 1963. I'm Jana Lee Ross. Thanks for listening to Jazz with me, and we'll let Wynton Marsalis play us out with a Monk tune. This is Green Chimneys, live from the House of Tribes.

Wynton Marsalis live at the House of Tribes in New York City. That was recorded in 2005, the Thelonious Monk tune, Green Chimneys. I'm Jana Lee Ross. Thanks for listening to Jazz With Me. 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

Ellen Rowe and her octet from Momentum, Portraits of Women in Jazz, a group of wonderful, phenomenal women. That was the Guardians. And you've heard this great music right here with me, D. Alexander. This is Jazz.

Some of us ain't, and some of us can, and some of us

0: needed.
1: Yes, Dwight Tribble from his latest recording and the title track, Mothership, a Horace Tapscott composition. And boy, oh boy, if you have not seen him live, you're missing a great experience. You owe it to yourself. If you see that he's in your town or coming, make sure you get tickets to check this brother out. He is really an experience. Before that, we heard from Mike Allen from his latest, Just Like Magic. Mike Allen on tenor, Peter Washington on bass, Lewis Nash on drums with Jelly Roll. And now we're going to take a listen to Here and Now, and they are Tamika Reed on cello, Maz Swift violin, Sylvia Bolognese on bass. From Not Living in Fear, Prayer for Wadud.

Johnny Griffin on tenor, Buddy Montgomery piano, Monk Montgomery bass, Arthur Taylor drums. From Do Nothing Till You Hear From Me, that was Heads Up, and you heard it right here on Jazz With Me. Thank you for joining me. You're with D. Alexander, and this is Jazz.

That was Juan Alamo and Marim Jazia from their album Ruta Panoramica. We heard El Bizu's Dream. Before that, we heard from Miss Mary Stallings from her latest recording. Songs were made to sing with a beautiful rendition of Oliver Nelson's Stolen Moments. Here's Larry Kuntz from his latest New Jazz Standards Volume 4 with Flim Flam.

from Ultimate Sinatra. That was Old Blue Eyes himself, Frank Sinatra, with one of his quintessential songs, That's Life. Here's Catherine Russell from Harlem on My Mind. Swing, brother, swing.

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Alexa Tarantino on alto, Jenny Hill tenor, Lauren Sevillon Barry, Amanda Monaco guitar, and also the composer of that particular song, Sweetie, Akiko Saruga organ, Allison Miller on drums, and they are known as Lioness from their recording, Pride and Joy. Thank you for joining me. This is Dee Alexander. Happy to be here with you today. Got more great music coming up for you, so please stay with me. This is Jazz.

The voice of Beta Pater from her album Tet, with a Chick Corea composition, Crystal Silence. And before that, we heard from Greg Wrighton, the title track from his latest recording, West 60th. Mr. Wrighton on piano, Jack Darrow bass, Dean Koba on drums. Here's Ben Webster, Time on My Hands.

The latest recording from Kendrick Scott, The Wall Becomes a Bridge. And that was Archangel. And before that, we heard from bassist composer Avery Sharp and 400, an African-American musical portrait evoking the pain, hope, and triumph of the African-American experience across four centuries. The composition we heard was Arrival. And you've heard this great music right here with me, D. Alexander.

the relationship between Detroit-born baritone saxophonist and bass clarinetist Alex Harding and Romanian pianist Lucian Ban is one example of two musicians from two different places that coalesce around the power of the blues. Their latest recording, Dark Blue, is a testament to their musical and brotherly bond. That was the title of the track as well as the title of the album. Before that, we heard of Kevin Harris with his salute to John Coltrane and Johnny Hartman from Dedicated to You with Autumn Serenade. Let's take a listen to Miss Karina Corradini from Bridge to Infinity, tribute to Zane Musa, If You Went Away.

One of the bonus tracks from Miles Davis's Round About Midnight, that was Budo, with Coltrane on tenor, Red Garland piano, Paul Chambers bass, Philly Joe Jones drums, and Miles Davis, of course, on trumpet. Thank you so much for listening. Until we are together again, please take care of yourself. You're with D. Alexander, and this is Jazz.

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1: And it's 5:42 on this Friday. Still to come, supplements are a $70 billion industry that's growing fast, but there's little evidence that many supplements actually do what they promise. Stay tuned. Sutura is a binational art encounter which will take place in El Paso and Juarez, November 18th through the 22nd. They are inviting artists, curators, and cultural organizers without permanent exhibition spaces from El Paso and Ciudad Juarez to propose projects for presentation during the encounter. Six projects, three in Juarez and three in El Paso, will receive a $3,000 stipend to realize temporary projects presented during Sutura. For more information, visit sutura.org. It's S-U-T-U-R-A.
2: 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I'm Daryl Brogdon. 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
5: Good morning, I'm Layla Faldin. Gelato is a kitten at an Ohio animal shelter. 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So staff cobbled together a makeshift wheelchair using wooden rulers, zip ties, and a pair of Hot Wheels ambulances. A photo of Gelato and his ride went viral. 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It fits perfectly. It's morning edition.
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1: 642 on KTEP. Some lane closures on the west side, westbound on I-10 at Mesa due to an early morning incident. It's going to be warm again today. A high near 100, a bit humid. There is that chance of showers and thunderstorms later on today as well. Make sure to stay hydrated and that your pets have plenty of fresh water and shade. 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More information at 915-212-0092. Again, traffic on the west side at Mesa. This is westbound traffic. Traffic steady along I-10 at Loma Land and Lee Trevino and Loop 375. Drive friendly.
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7: Good morning, Amy Martinez. 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It's Morning Edition.
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0: 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I'm Leila Fadel.
7: And I'm Amy Martinez. It's been a month since Nolan Wells was found dead on an island just off the Mississippi coast. The 18-year-old and some friends went out for Independence Day. Wells was the only one who did not.

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1: 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Thanks for spending your morning with NPR News and Morning Edition. In traffic at the moment, still monitoring I-10 west at Mesa. There's a couple of lane closures there along I-10 westbound at Lee Trevino and Loma Land. Traffic is heavy, and there's a disabled vehicle along I-10 west and Lee Trevino. Heavy traffic up near Montana at Loop 375 northbound, and also just north of Spur 601. Keep that in mind on your travels. The time now, 7:43. Coming up next, supplements are at a $70 billion industry, are a $70 billion industry that's growing fast, but there's little evidence that many supplements actually do what they promise. Stay tuned.
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10: 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It happened in the 1970s, and it's happening now.
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0: And it's now 8:42. Finally, Friday, traffic is cleared up except for the one incident at Loop 375 and Spur 601, and that would be southbound with a couple of shoulders closed off. Use caution near that area. There is a bit of traffic back up there. All clear on the Patriot Freeway. 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And for the weekend ahead, temperatures will stay or hovering right around 100 degrees, 99 tomorrow, 100 on Sunday. Things could easily change. Tonight, a 30% chance of showers and thunderstorms after 5 p.m. Today's high 100. There's a 30% chance of showers and thunderstorms later on this evening before 8 p.m.
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7: Good morning, Amy Martinez. 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
9: 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I'm Leila Fadel.
7: And I'm Amy Martinez. It's been a month since Nolan Wells was found dead on an island just off the Mississippi coast. The 18-year-old and some friends went out for Independence Day. Wells was the only one who did not make it back, and he was the only one who was black. His body was found 2 days later on the island. A criminal investigation has been underway for several weeks. Elise Gregg with Mississippi Public Broadcasting and the Gulf States Newsroom is following this. Elise, where does the investigation stand?
10: Good morning. So the official investigation itself is still largely under wraps, but no suspects have been arrested in the case. But in the meantime, federal authorities have arrested several people who are not Mississippi residents for allegedly making violent threats on social media and through harassing phone calls towards witnesses. Remember, this case has just ignited a lot of tension and speculation about what happened and why. Reading through the unsealed complaints, it appears like these are all separate incidents. An Illinois man allegedly making death threats to multiple people, an Ohio woman allegedly made similar calls to a George County clerk's office and also called in bomb threats to that office and the Jackson County Sheriff's Office. A California man who has been indicted allegedly made violent threats on social media to Ashley Cole, a local judge and the mother of one of Wells' friends.
7: Wow. Now, okay, so none of these arrests, though, are directly related to what may have happened to Nolan Wells. But do we know anything more about the day he went missing?
10: Yeah, so there is a new report by the United Cajun Navy analyzing video, GPS data, and social media posts of that day. The Cajun Navy is a volunteer emergency response group that helped in the initial search for Wells. The report puts together a lot of photos and information from Horn Island on July 4th, but unfortunately, there's still a lot of missing critical information, like when Wells was definitively

0: we last seen, and his movements after the boat he came on left around 4:30 that day. Here's the group's vice president, Brian Trasher.
1: This is not a investigative report by any means. This is a compilation of data that we received that we put into a format that we hope will be helpful to somebody.
0: And he adds that this report is not by any means a, quote, smoking gun.
2: Okay. Now, any idea when we may hear from officials about what they found?
0: No, not really. I've been checking in with the sheriff and the DA's office, but all they'll say is that they'll reach out when they have updates. We're all in a sort of holding pattern. USA Today did quote a spokesperson for the State Department of Public Safety late last month that the state autopsy is complete, but that's about all we know. Here's Jackson County DA Angel Myers McIlrath in a video statement from about 2 weeks ago.
3: Our restraint in communicating facts and evidence is not an effort to keep the truth from the public. It is an effort to protect the integrity of this investigation and the grand jury proceeding.
0: Now, she's indicated that investigation results will go to a grand jury, but we don't know if they've been shared and when a grand jury would convene.
2: And you mentioned the tension earlier. I mean, how have people been dealing with the lack of updates, lack of information?
0: There's a lot of frustration. The case itself already has so many missing pieces, and a lot of people feel like there's something that law enforcement could be doing to provide the public with more of an update. This lack of information is just compounded by continued misinformation online. Some of that social media commentary is sparking new legal action, with one Ocean Springs family issuing a cease and desist letter to a Louisiana social media influencer. She was making posts implying their son was involved in Wells' death.
2: All right, that's Elise Gregg with Mississippi Public Broadcasting and the Gulf States Newsroom. Elise, thanks.
0: You're welcome.
2: This is Morning Edition from NPR News. Our theme music is inspired by BJ Lederman. I'm E. Martinez.
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7: Carmen Navarre is a ball of energy at 78 years of age. 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
11: Once again, thanks for joining us this morning, listening to NPR News Morning Edition on KTEP. Hopefully we'll get a bit of rain later on this afternoon into the evening. For the weekend, it's going to be warm, closing in on 100 degrees. It is 80 degrees on KTEP.
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12: From Marketplace in New York, I'm Kimberly Adams. The federal jobs report for July is out. We lost 23,000 jobs compared to June. The unemployment rate is now 4.1%. Joining us now to add context to the report is Julia Coronado, founder and president of Macro Policy Perspectives. Good morning, Julia.
14: Good morning.
12: Analysts were expecting something like 80,000 plus jobs to be created last month, but instead we got losses. Why is that?
4: Well, we had one sector in particular that was the culprit here. Local governments shed 57,000 workers. But this is a time of year when we see a lot of contract rollover associated with the school year. So that might bounce back in August, and we should sort of take that with a grain of salt.
14: The unemployment rate was down just a touch to 4.1%. But how did the rate fall at the same time we were losing jobs?
4: Yes, that's an excellent question. And the answer is that people continue to leave the labor force. We have an accelerated retirement trend amongst baby boomers, and that means there's no labor supply. Nobody's looking for a job. We're actually net shrinking the labor force. So you can see both job losses and a lower unemployment rate.
14: Julia Coronado, founder and president of Macro Policy Perspectives. Thanks so much, Julia.
4: My pleasure.
14: Let's do the numbers. Markets are up, reacting to those jobs numbers. The Dow Jones Industrial Average is up 110 points. That's 0.2%. The S&P 500 is up 0.5%. And the NASDAQ is up 1%. The 10-year Treasury yield is down at 4.65%. Every Friday morning, we can send the best of Marketplace straight to your inbox. 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
1: The first female American professional baseball league in over 70 years kicked off its inaugural season last weekend. The Women's Pro Baseball League, or WPBL, has four teams, for now, from Boston, New York, Los Angeles, and San Francisco. Some of you may remember the story of the last women's league from A League of Their Own, which depicted the All-American Girls Professional Baseball League of the 1940s and 50s. Ahead of today's San Francisco Firebells, Los Angeles Queens matchup, we're joined by WPBL co-founder and CEO Keith Stein, talking about what it takes to launch a startup league. Good morning, Keith.
2: Good morning. How are you doing?
1: I'm good. So what about this moment right now, either from a business or market perspective, made it a good time to start this league up now?
2: I think it's mind-boggling that we're only starting a league like this in 2026. We're talking about America's pastime, America's oldest sport. We had our tryouts last August in Washington, D.C., at the home of the Nationals, Washington Nationals. We had over 600 women who came out at their own expense from 10 different countries. We're privileged to have this opportunity now. About 100 years ago, it was thought that women were not strong enough or athletic enough to play this game. Absolutely no basis for that thinking. So we think this league is really important on so many different levels. But one of the things it's going to do, we think, is it's going to be a catalyst for the creation of a true baseball ecosystem for women to play baseball in this country.
1: In this first year, you have four teams, Boston, New York, Los Angeles, and San Francisco. They're going to be playing all of their games this season in Springfield, Illinois. Why did you all choose this kind of model instead of one where the games are played in different cities?
2: We structure our league as a single entity ownership model, as opposed to having individual franchises owned by third parties. And specifically, we wanted to play at one site, a neutral site. There are so many benefits to having all the players in one place, one venue. It creates efficiencies. It also reduces wear and tear in this first season for the athletes. You know, travel is really hard. And from a business perspective, it's really expensive too. So we thought this was the strategic move, and we chose Springfield because that part of the country is really the cradle of women's baseball. It's where it all started. And of course, not too far away from us in Illinois, you have Rockford, which was the home of the Peaches and all of the teams in the original league. So this was something we really studied long and hard, and we think we came up with the best possible plan.
1: There's been a lot said about how expensive it is to go see professional sports these days, especially coming out of the World Cup. But with your league, the most expensive tickets are just $52. How did you decide on a pricing strategy?
2: We want as many fans to have access to our league and our games as possible. We also believe philosophically, it's not always easy for people to afford to go see professional sports. We're proud that they can buy a ticket to our game for $20. So we really focused on affordability and at the same time, our own economics.
1: What's the long-term vision here? Teams eventually playing in home cities, more expansion?
2: We will be playing in our home cities, I'm pretty sure, next season. So we will be in LA, San Francisco, New York, and Boston in 2027. And we will likely have at least two more expansion teams. So we will be likely a six-team league next year. It's possible it could be eight. But again, we're all about building the right foundation.
1: Keith Stein is the co-founder and CEO of the Women's Pro Baseball League and co-owner and CEO of the Toronto Maple Leafs of the Canadian Baseball League. Keith, thank you.
2: Thank you so much. Have a great day.
1: Our executive producer is Nancy Fargali. Our digital team includes Antoinette Brock, Emily McCune, and Dylan Mietinen. Our engineers are Brian Allison, Sam Keenan, and David Schreck. And in New York, I'm Kimberly Adams with the Marketplace Morning Report. 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
6: 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I'm Christian McBride. 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
8: New details are emerging about the first year of Texas's school voucher program. We'll explain who received the vouchers and why critics still have questions today on the Texas Standard.
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8: I'm Lucio Vasquez in Houston. Also today, Texas cotton growers are facing rising costs and falling demand. We'll hear about a new effort to revive one of the state's signature crops. Plus, Austin Sketchfest returns for its 17th year. We'll hear why organizers say sketch comedy is having a moment in Texas. Also today, even after July's heavy rains, Jacob's Well still isn't flowing like it used to. We'll hear why the beloved Texas swimming hole remains closed. And it's Friday, so we'll wrap up the week with our Texas politics roundup. All those stories and more coming up today on the Texas Standard.
10: Live from NPR News in Washington, I'm Windsor Johnston. Louisiana Republican Bill Cassidy says he'll back President Trump's pick for attorney general. Cassidy considered a pivotal vote, announced his decision to support the nomination of Todd Blanche on the Senate floor just a short time ago.
11: This is not a referendum on President Trump. It is a decision regarding Mr. Blanche in very specific circumstances. All considered, I will vote for Mr. Blanche. I'll be criticized for this vote. What's new? But people of Louisiana can be assured that I worked hard to understand the issue and to make the right decision.
10: Republican Senators Susan Collins and Lisa Murkowski have said they plan to vote no. Senator Mitch McConnell is absent, leaving Republicans with no other votes to spare. Blanche has faced questions about the Justice Department's independence and a now-canceled fund for January 6 rioters. Blanche is serving as acting attorney general and previously worked as President Trump's personal lawyer. The leaders of Saudi Arabia, Turkey, and Pakistan have signed a joint defense agreement today. That's according to a statement published by the Turkish president's office. NPR's Hadil Alshalchi reports the president of Turkey, the Saudi crown prince, and the prime minister of Pakistan signed the deal in the city of Mecca.
12: Details of the agreement were not immediately released, but the Pakistani foreign ministry said that it was intended to, quote, strengthen collective deterrence against any act of aggression. This deal comes as tensions in the Middle East rise, with fears of a widening war between the United States and Iran. The agreement would combine the strengths of Saudi Arabia as an oil-rich country, Pakistan, a nuclear power, and Turkey, which has NATO's second-largest military and a growing defense industry. Hadil Alshalchi, NPR News, Istanbul.
10: Patients and medical researchers are calling on prediction market sites to ban betting on clinical trials. NPR's Bobby Allen reports Kalchi and Polymarket say the markets offer valuable information.
13: Prediction market sites Kalchi and Polymarket are facing a backlash for allowing bettors to wager money on the outcome of clinical trials. The companies say the betting can keep patients ahead of the latest medical breakthroughs, but Joshua Pedersen sees it differently. His 12-year-old son is a cancer patient in a clinical trial, and he says betting against the trial's success is effectively trying to make money on his sick child.
14: One of the things that has struck me about these platforms is that they're flashy and they're gamified in such a way that you're often kind of distanced from the real cost.
13: Drug researchers have started an online petition asking that the platforms ban such markets, but the companies claim they could make the opaque drug discovery process more transparent. Bobby Allen, NPR News.
10: This is NPR News in Washington. The Federal Communications Commission has voted to wipe away limits on how many Americans any one company can reach through the local TV stations it owns. Congress set a limit at 39% of Americans to preserve a range of editorial voices and sensibilities in local TV. NPR's David Folkenflik reports some lawmakers and advocates say the commission's action is unlawful.
15: FCC Chairman Brendan Carr says the local TV business is under pressure from streaming, and he says local TV companies need to bulk up to fight back networks like ABC and CBS and NBC. Carr has launched investigations of major broadcast networks egged on by President Trump. The vote on limits fell 2-1 along party lines. The lone Democrat on the commission says the vote was illegal, that only Congress can change or erase those limits. But executives at Nexstar hailed the decision. Nexstar owns more TV stations than anyone. Its acquisition of a big rival would let it reach 80% of the nation, but that takeover is on hold as a major antitrust lawsuit plays out. David Folkenflik, NPR News.
10: Immigration and Customs Enforcement are planning to equip all field officers with body cameras by the end of September, but the agency's policy does not require the automatic release of video from deadly or serious encounters. ICE says it will release that footage only if it determines doing so is in the agency's best interests. One body camera expert says that gives the ICE director broad discretion over which recordings become public. I'm Windsor Johnston, NPR News in Washington.
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17: 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That's RAIZ.US. We're at 83 degrees, a few clouds, winds are calm, 38% humidity. Time now for the Texas Standard.
8: No matter where you are, it's Texas Standard Time on the 7th day of August. So glad you can join us. I'm Lucia Vasquez, coming to you from the studios at Houston Public Media. On the show today, Texas cotton growers are looking for ways to revive demand as higher costs and synthetic fabrics continue to reshape the industry. And later, Austin Sketchfest is back in the capital city. We'll hear how performers are keeping the art of sketch comedy alive and thriving in Texas. But our top story today, the rollout of Texas's new school voucher program is entering a new phase. After months of applications and debate, the state has published its first snapshot of the students selected to receive education savings accounts. The numbers offer an early look at who's participating in the billion-dollar program, but they also leave some questions unanswered. For a closer look at what we know so far, we're joined by Lawrence Maurer, who covers education for the Houston Chronicle's Austin Bureau. Lawrence, welcome.
18: Thanks for having me.
8: So what are the key findings of this report?
18: Well, like you mentioned, I mean, when legislators designed this system, they did prioritize a ranking system for children with disabilities and children from households basically, you know, 200% below the poverty level, which for a family of four is about $66,000. And what the data shows is that, yeah, this is largely how the program is operating. About a quarter of these people who use the voucher are children with disabilities. About 80% of the recipients are below that 200% level. So that those are, you know, indicating that the program is doing what, you know, it was designed to do. You know, there's some other things too, though, that we've noticed in the data. The one thing that really stands out is that a lot of parents were awarded a voucher but did not use it. And specifically, about 122,000 students were awarded a voucher, but only about 85,000 actually accepted them by the report's deadline, which was last week. You know, that's about 30%. And, you know, it's a number that is pretty surprising, frankly. And it's even surprised the comptroller's office. They say that the real number, I mean, there's still people who have time to accept their vouchers. So it's not like, you know, there's still some people, the number could still go up. And they expect the comptroller says they expect the number to be, around somebody in the 80th percentile of people actually taking up the voucher. But regardless, they were, surprised by this number as well. And they plan on surveying parents about why they're not tapping into this.
19: Hmm. And what determines whether applicants actually get a voucher?
18: Well, you have to qualify for one thing. That's really the big thing. There's four tiers of people. The first tier is students with disabilities. Second tier is children who come from households, below 200% of the federal poverty level. And then the next tier is 200 to 500% of the poverty level. And the fourth tier is basically people beyond that. But one thing that will get you in is if one of your siblings gets accepted.
19: And I know you just mentioned that some students did not accept the vouchers after receiving them. Are there any running theories as to why that may be?
18: There's a few. Nobody really knows why or what's going on, but there are a few major things that, you know, that could be going on. You know, basically, you know, when you get this voucher, you apply to a school, and you might not get into the school. You know, some of these schools have waiting lists. Also, you know, the voucher might not cover the school's tuition. It could be that, you know, frankly, the process is a little confusing for some people. And that could be a reason. I mean, you had a July 31st deadline to accept the voucher. You know, a number of those people, we don't know exactly who or what number, but a number of those people could have just missed the deadline. Because they could have been confused by the process or whatnot. So there's a lot of questions around, you know, why people are not doing this. Another reason still could be that, you know, if you have a student with special or a child with special needs and you get a voucher, well, there's a chance that, you know, no school will take you in your area.
19: And some of those questions that you mentioned might also be related to some of the data that maybe wasn't included in the report. You wrote that some data required by law wasn't released. What is the report missing?
18: Yeah, state law required the report to basically say the number of voucher recipients in each zip code. And that was not in the report. And the comptroller's office says it's not in the report for student privacy reasons. Basically, there's some zip codes where you're potentially only going to have a few people. There's also not any data for about 560 school districts in which basically fewer than 30 kids are participating in the program. But there's other like major questions that people have about about this program, which is like, for example, you know, how many kids, you know, what's the percentage of kids who got homeschool vouchers versus private school vouchers? The homeschool vouchers, about $2,000. And the other big question is, you know, where were these kids coming from? Were they going to private school already? Were they going to public school? That's not addressed in this report. And the comptroller's office says it's not addressed because it's not required by law.
19: Gotcha. Does this report maybe answer concerns from critics about the initiative?
18: Well, it's kind of unclear. Because the data doesn't include, you know, things about, like, one of the main criticisms, of course, was that, you know, vouchers were just going to help kids who already were going to private school. You know, it's just going to help them, you know, pay for private school. And, that's not addressed in this report because that data isn't in here. And again, it wasn't required to be in here, but it's not. There are the other concern was that there would be, you know, kids who are from extremely well-off families getting this, voucher money. I mean, that's how it works in Florida. Here though, except for just a few kids, all of the kids are making, the kids' parents are making less than 500% of the poverty level. So that seems to verify that, you know, that this program is serving, you know, children from, you know, poorer households.
19: Lawrence Maurer covers education for the Houston Chronicle's Austin Bureau. Lawrence, thanks for joining us.
18: Thank you.

0: American farmers grow a lot of cotton, but not as much as they used to. Cotton is more expensive to grow these days, and the rise of synthetic fabrics has also tamped down demand for it. There is a plan to try to reverse that trend, though. Texas Standard's Michael Marks reports.
1: For most of cotton's history, people have only wanted more of it. The world's textile mills demanded more cotton every year until 2006. That was the peak.
2: You know, you'd have to look at it and say over the last 20 years, we actually haven't had any growth.
1: That's Hank Reichel, CEO of Staple Cotton, a marketing co-op that exports American cotton around the globe. He says the stagnation is because clothing makers replaced cotton with man-made materials like nylon or polyester. Those are easier to work with and often cheaper.
2: Certainly what we've seen over the last 20, 30 years is a big increase in synthetic textiles versus cotton.
1: During that time, the whole U.S. cotton industry has downsized. In 1991, the U.S. Department of Agriculture counted more than 1,500 cotton processors. Now, there are just over 400. This trend has caught the attention of people in Washington, like Agriculture Secretary Brooke Rollins.
3: Now we are working to reverse course. Today, USDA is announcing our new Great American Cotton Plan.
1: The plan is a multi-part strategy by the department to increase demand for the fiber and profits for farmers. One piece is to support a bill called the Buying American Cotton Act, which would offer tax breaks to manufacturers for using U.S.-grown cotton.
4: What the act does basically is it says, okay, look, even if you're a Chinese mill and you're sourcing and using U.S. cotton, to the extent you're using that in your product, you come back, you get a tax credit.
1: That's Darren Hudson, agricultural economics professor at Texas Tech University.
4: I can bid more for those U.S. bales because I know I'm going to get a tax credit on the back end.
1: It's an exciting prospect for folks in the cotton business like Seth Stevens, general manager of United Agricultural Cooperative, a farm service company in El Campo, Texas.
5: It has a whole trickling effect across the industry. I mean, prices, have a good shot to rise. More acres are going to be put in the ground, and that's going to equate to more cotton to gin, right? So the effects of it will be large.
1: The bill is still waiting for hearings in the U.S. Senate and House of Representatives, but has dozens of co-sponsors from both parties. But that's not the only effort to revitalize American cotton. Cotton boosters are trying to claw back sales they've lost to synthetic fibers by suggesting those fabrics aren't healthy for you.
6: With every step, every breath, every heartbeat, microplastics escape from our clothes into the air.
1: This is from an ad by the National Cotton Council. It's part of a new campaign called Plant Not Plastic, which portrays cotton as a safer alternative to man-made fabrics. It has the backing of the USDA.
6: Choose cotton. What you wear matters. Plant, not plastic.
1: Microplastic pollution is the cotton industry's counterargument to synthetic fibers, and the message is starting to gain some traction, according to garment makers like Marta Miller.
7: We're finding a big demand currently with people wanting to have a cotton-based activewear brand.
1: Miller said some of her clients have concerns over the health effects of synthetic plastic-based fabrics, but it remains to be seen if cotton can serve the purpose of something like nylon or spandex. Miller's trying to make a cotton fabric that has the same kind of stretchiness.
7: It fits when we first put it on, but after, 6 hours of wearing it, it kind of loses the ability to stay tight on the waist or something like that. So we've been working on figuring out the exact way to mill the fabric.
1: Cotton growers hope that those kinds of advances, along with some help from Congress, will help keep their industry healthy for a while longer. I'm Michael Marks, Harvest Public Media.
0: Harvest Public Media is a collaboration of public media newsrooms in the Midwest and Great Plains, including the Texas Standard. It's about 19 minutes past the hour, Texas Standard Time. Coming up, even after July's heavy rains, Jacob's Well remains closed to swimmers. We'll hear why one of Texas's most iconic spring-fed swimming holes still is not flowing like it used to. That story and more coming up on the Texas Standard. Stay tuned.
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0: This is the Texas Standard. I'm Lucio Vasquez. Leaders at CPS Energy are pushing back against Governor Greg Abbott over his claims that private competition would lower energy bills in the San Antonio region. Texas Public Radio's David Martin Davies has more.
1: At a recent San Antonio event, Abbott announced he would ask the state legislature to end city-owned energy monopolies, which includes San Antonio and Austin. Abbott said the average cost of electricity in San Antonio was about 12 cents per kilowatt hour, and he said in Houston it's as low as 6 cents. CPS Energy Board Chair Francine Romero said that's not true.
2: There was so much wrong with that.
1: Romero spoke Thursday at a TPR event and said she tried to find a 6 cents power rate in Houston and couldn't.
2: And the cheapest rate I could find was, I think, 12.6. or 12.9 cents a kilowatt hour. I didn't see 6 cents. And even if you could find that, it has all kinds of strings attached.
1: Interim President and CEO for CPS Energy, Frank Almeida, said if the San Antonio energy market was privatized, then the profits would no longer go into the city's budget to pay for essential services like parks and libraries.
3: $500 million is a big budget hole to fill. If those dollars instead were going to other parts of the state or country or globe.
1: It would be up to the state legislature to pass a bill to privatize the San Antonio and Austin energy markets in the 2027 legislative session. I'm David Martin Davies in San Antonio.
0: And you're listening to the Texas Standard. A truly Texas way to escape the summer heat is to visit one of its cool spring-fed watering holes. Way out west, there's Balmoray State Park, and then clustered around central Texas, there's Barton Springs in Austin, Landa Park in New Braunfels, and Hancock Springs in Lampasas. Jacob's Well in Wimberley might win the award for the most stunning watering hole, but it's been closed to swimming for the past four summers. And even with the rain that caused devastating flooding in July, the flow isn't back up to normal. The Texas Standard's Laura Rice has this deep dive.
4: Jacob's Well is an earthly wonder, so beautiful that it looks almost otherworldly. Crystal clear water with bright green algae in what appears to be a bottomless hole in the limestone.
5: When it's clear like this, you can look down and you can see about 25 feet down. And from that bottom 5 feet down, it'll continue to kind of angle to a depth of about 150 feet. And then that cavern runs, it's been mapped almost a mile to the northwest.
4: Carl Flocke is the director of Hays County Parks and Natural Resources. He knows Jacob's Well intimately and is still in awe of it.
5: It is really fascinating to think about how water can actually push out of the ground, not just lazily flow out, seep out, but it is being forced out of this aquifer, which is a really, really fascinating feature that we have here.
4: When the flow slows down or stops altogether, the water recedes into the hole. But no one ever thought that would happen.
5: In the year 2000 was the first time ever that it stopped flowing. It did that again in the droughts of the late 2000s, and then, of course, in the big 2011 time period drought.
4: Flows returned when rain did, and so did swimming, until 2022.
5: That's when we dropped down to zero flow, and for 4 years now, we've been essentially at zero flow. So we went from periods of long periods of flow with isolated times of no flow to now it's the reverse, where it is long periods without any water at all and small periods of some water.
4: After July's heavy rain, the flow picked up again. It was coming out very briefly at about 22 cubic feet per second.
5: A cubic foot is approximately as much water as you could contain within a basketball.
4: That's well above what's considered normal flow, which is about 4 to 6 cubic feet per second. Even though it's now back down to below normal, the influx was enough to bring the well's level not just to the top of the hole, but up out of it, filling up the pool area and going down the rocky Cypress Creek bed.
5: But it is really encouraging to see the water be flowing out of the well, out of the ground here, downstream. It creates a conduit where fish can swim up and down the stream. They've been trapped in puddles for summers upon summers now.
4: It looks ready for human swimming, too. But Flocky says not so fast. His office is out here, and he and his staff spend a decent amount of time each day explaining to visitors why they can't swim.
5: Because it's just not enough water, we feel. We are concerned about when people get in the water, all the oils and things that they are bringing into that system, when that flow is low, it's not being flushed out, it's not being carried downstream, it's concentrating into the system that is a direct conduit into our aquifer. And we know it holds many rare species, maybe even endangered species like salamanders, beetles, things like that.
4: Janet Dermeyer and her friends were disappointed to see all the no swimming signs.
6: Grew up in San Antonio, heard about it all my life, and this is the first time I've actually made it. My friends are here from Houston, and we wanted to make a day trip and do some swimming because it's hot. And so it's really disappointing to see it like this, quite frankly.
4: Dermeyer now lives in comfort and saw the other side of the July rains that replenished Jacob's Well, the flooding.
6: It's been horrible. It's so devastating. 2 years in a row.
4: She takes a pragmatic view of the area's relationship with rainfall.
6: If you live in this area, you understand the terrain. And so the terrain is very, very rocky. And so, yes, we're given to flash floods, but as fast as it floods, it also recedes. And so it doesn't always have a whole lot of time to soak in and really recharge those aquifers and those springs and things. So, you know, that's kind of the frustration. Everybody thinks, yay, we got all this rain, we got all this water, and then a month later we're in drought again.
4: But Parks Director Carl Flocky says the challenges for Jacob's Well only begin with the weather.
5: In order to get back to a sustained historical flow, we're going to need a period of prolonged rainfall, average, above average rainfall for a long period of time, which is possible, especially looking at the outlook for this winter of a strong El Nino cycle. It is possible we'll get the rainfall we need to get us there. But if we don't see changes in water use, we're never going to be able to sustain that level of flow again. It's going to keep drawing down.
4: Hays County has been one of the fastest growing in the country over the past decade or so.
5: There are fundamental things at the regional level that we need to look more at, such as where we're sourcing water supplies. Can we get more folks utilizing rainwater collection, rainwater as a water supply, things like that. To get us to a sustained flow rate, there will need to be some big shifts like that.
4: Some folks have wondered if it's even worth it, if it'd be better for Jacob's Well and the creatures who call it home to just say no more swimming ever. But that's not how Flocky sees it.
5: I grew up as a kid swimming in Jacob's Well, and I would love to have that opportunity for the people around here, people of Texas, the world, again, for my children to have that opportunity.
4: His kids are young enough that swimming has never been open here in their lifetimes. But Flocky's hopeful.
5: Just simply providing the really phenomenal experience of getting to swim in those cold, crystal clear waters.
4: But that's not happening anytime soon. So for now, if you come out to Jacob's Well, you'll just have to be content to admire. In Wimberley, I'm Laura Rice.
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14: Live from the Texas newsroom, I'm Shelby Rose. An appeals court has again ruled against Texas Attorney General Ken Paxton over guns at the state fair. Paxton sued the operators of the fair, saying the gun ban violated state law. However, 15th Court of Appeals rejected that argument, saying the operators of the fair are exempt because they are a private entity leasing the property. The city of Canyon, south of Amarillo, has enacted stage one drought conditions. It's the latest among Texas panhandle cities to increase drought levels in what experts worry will be a dry and dangerous month for the region. KTTZ's Brad Burt reports.
15: City officials are asking Canyon residents to limit, quote, non-essential water usage, like washing cars and filling pools. Many panhandle communities have seen increased drought concerns from local government officials. Earlier this week, the town of Farwell entered stage three severe drought conditions following increases in water demand. Despite scattered thunderstorms over the summer, much of the panhandle remains in extreme or exceptional drought, according to the U.S. Drought Monitor. The dry conditions have already pushed additional resources from the state for firefighters in the wildfire-prone region. Between Wednesday and Thursday, area firefighters quickly contained a fire that burned about 400 acres west of Amarillo. I'm Brad Burt in Lubbock.
14: The removal hearing of Corpus Christi Mayor Paulette Grajardo enters its fourth day today. District 1 Councilman Everett Roy was on the stand yesterday, testifying about a $2 million tax incentive given to a hotel project.
16: A lot of things went wrong. Let me just say it that way.
17: During this particular vote in the process?
16: Yes, sir.
17: Yeah, it was messy. Yeah. Some things went wrong.
16: The trial
14: relates to a petition signed by Corpus Christi residents over alleged misconduct by Mayor Guajardo in 2024. Local, state, and federal investigations found no legal wrongdoing, but that it is not needed in the city charter to possibly have her removed from office. Camp Mystic is asking a federal bankruptcy judge to protect members of the Eastland family from lawsuits over last year's deadly July 4th flood. The flood killed 25 campers, two counselors, and camp director Dick Eastland. The camp filed for Chapter 11 bankruptcy in June after families accused it of negligence. Expect to see long lines at the stores as tax-free weekend is underway. State Comptroller Dan Huffine says Texans can take advantage of the opportunity to save money.
18: And here at the Comptroller's office, we estimate that Texans will save over $140 million this weekend.
14: The tax-free exemption applies to most clothing, footwear, and school supplies, each priced under $100. Check the Texas Comptroller's website for details. I'm Shelby Rose in the Texas Newsroom.
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0: 33 minutes past the hour, Texas Standard Time. I'm Lucia Vasquez. Summer is a great time for kids to take a break from homework, tests, and projects, and a lot of parents look forward to the break, but they also find themselves looking for ways to make the most of that time. As KACU's Allison Diaz reports, some of them find what they're looking for at a local performing arts studio.
20: Inside the rehearsal room, students from Miss C's performing arts studio moved quickly between dance numbers and dialogue, learning an entire Broadway-style musical in just 2 weeks. It's an ambitious schedule, but for founder Cami Zimmerman, it's a vital part of the studio's mission.
21: I graduated from ACU in music education. I kind of wanted to help kids find their confidence at a young age, but to like give kids a place to like feel like they have a community and other people who share the same passion.
20: Zimmerman's passion for creating that community started long before she opened a performing arts studio. Her mom, Karen Wierzig, remembers that even as a young girl, she demonstrated the determination to improve.
22: She would work diligently, and you have to practice. And I didn't even have to tell her. She'd just go practice and cultivate her talent and her love.
23: You have until I get to the top of the stairs to make sure your props are where they're supposed to be.
20: For the last decade, Zimmerman has been able to work on instilling that passion and dedication to the younger generation. 12-year-old Avon Kirshner has performed with Zimmerman since second grade. He says he's also learning to be flexible.
24: I've learned that sometimes I feel like it's not always about what you want in theater. Basically, sometimes you have to adjust. Put aside what you want and become your character pretty much. And when you have to adjust, you just gotta roll with it.
20: For all of the students at Zimmerman's studio, which they lovingly call Z-Pass, the experience goes beyond improving their performance skills. They're exposed to valuable lessons about teamwork, dedication, and growth. And the longer students engage with the Z-Pass, those lessons continue to level up. Students who have been part of the community take on bigger responsibilities. And Zimmerman says over the years, many of the children who started in those early shows become reliable members of the production team.
21: I kind of did it all for a while and wore all the hats. And then as we grew, my students that grew with me in the studio, they started taking on roles. So now Braxton Paris has been choreographing for us the past 3 years, and he's like absolutely insane and phenomenal. Just fun fact, found out Brody Paris also can sew and design costumes. And so he actually, this is his first show he's doing for that too. And then just a lot of my students just stepping up into leadership roles.
20: That choreographer, Braxton Paris, started performing with Zimmerman in fourth grade. This summer, after graduating high school, he choreographed Finding Neverland for the studio. For Braxton, he appreciated the opportunity to develop professionalism, which he says means even more to him than putting on an excellent production.
1: So I think the thing I've learned the most and it's helped me the most from this studio is the balance of professionalism and putting on a good show and but also having a good work environment. I think there has to be accountability for the cast to, you know, practice and everybody pulling their weight to put on a show, but also making sure we're being good humans and just having a supportive environment.
20: Braxton and his twin brother, Brody, will be attending the Norwalk Conservatory of the Arts in Connecticut this fall. Brody, who played the lead in this musical as J.M. Barry, says the expectations set by Miss Z's studio prepared him for a conservatory long before he ever auditioned.
2: No matter what the ages are for the kids, if you give them difficult things and hold them to a standard that is like what you want, they will rise to the occasion. If they have the passion, the level of professionalism, and that really, it truly has prepared me so much.
20: The audience can enjoy the high level of excellence the studio produces on the stage. And even the experts who help out backstage recognize that the hard work and high expectations create top-level shows. Josh Hervey is the production and backstage coordinator for 83 Entertainment in Abilene. After nearly a decade of working alongside Zimmerman, Hervey says the studio consistently delivers standout performances.
3: I've always considered them one of the best in Abilene, even though it's all younger people.
5: But what I found is true. I was so amazed.
20: The 2 weeks of rehearsals wrapped up with a weekend of performances of Finding Neverland, and it marked another milestone for the studio, which celebrated the seniors who were among the company's first performers. But for Zimmerman, the most meaningful moments happen long after the final curtain call. She loves having the chance to help young people discover their confidence, their creativity, and their ability to succeed. It was clear when the cast gathered before a recent performance that this lesson has landed with senior Amaya Myers.
6: I just realized how much that, like, theater has, like, helped me, like, find my confidence. And, like, so, yeah, I love you guys.
20: And Cammie Zimmerman will continue to cheer their success, no matter how far away the stage is where they're performing, with the passion and dedication they learned from her. I'm Allison Diaz in Abilene.

0: It's Texas Standard. I'm David Brown. In your average Texas comedy scene, you'll mostly find stand-up shows, long-form improv. But there's another comedic discipline that requires a different sort of brain, you might say. We're talking about sketch comedy. Think tight premises, wacky characters, callbacks. Dozens of the nation's top sketch performers are going to be showing off all of these skills and more over the next few weekends at Austin Sketch Fest, which is returning to the Lone Star State for its 17th year. Ashley Ellis is the festival's executive producer. Mimi Meyer is a comedian and actor on the lineup this year. Ashley, welcome.
1: Thank you so much for having us.
0: And hello there, Mimi.
2: Hi, thank you.
0: So Mimi, when I think of sketch comedy, I tend to think of like SNL.
2: Of course.
0: That's what we're talking about here?
2: Absolutely. That kind of thing. SNL is obviously the best sketch writing and what I started watching as a child. And I didn't even realize that there was a formula to sketch comedy. So now that I'm here in Austin taking classes and writing and producing sketch comedy shows, it's cool to hear these little things that make it work. And once you watch a sketch after that, you're like, oh, there really is a formula to it.
0: Yeah. How did you fall into comedy?
2: How did I fall into comedy? I was in an elevator once and I told a joke and someone was like, you should do stand-up. And that was all it took. And then I started writing stand-up, moved to Austin to pursue stand-up. And through just being open to the comedy community here, I started doing sketch shows with my co-writer for my sketch shows. Her name's Holly Hart.
0: Now, Ashley, let's talk a little bit more about the scene because, again, I think that a lot of Texans might be surprised because you think of stand-up and you think of comedy and you think of some of these legendary venues in New York and L.A. What about in Texas? Is there such a thing as the legendary comedy venue in Texas?
1: Yeah, I mean, I think we have a smattering of options, really. Like, I think we have a little something for everyone. We do have some of those, like, premier kind of comedy clubs. You can go to Cap City or Creek in the Cave. Of course, there's Joe Rogan's Club on 6th. And then we have some really, like, innovative, artistic, clowny, underground comedy happening at the smaller local theaters like Fallout Theater, Cold Town Theater. So I think there's a little something for everyone. And I think a lot of people are starting to think of Austin as the center of stand-up comedy in Texas. And then I think sketch and improv is a bit more diffuse. But with Austin Sketch Fest, we're really trying to bring a lot of people to the Austin area. We have some incredible acts coming in this year from Dallas, San Antonio, and Houston that we're really, really excited about.

0: one that I'm really excited for this year is we'll have SNL's Andrew Dismukes. He went to UT. His wife is also coming, who is hilarious, and will have her own show as well. And yeah, we're so excited to have an active SNL cast member. I'm going to have to try really hard not to be a fangirl, when I meet him. But, yeah, it's so cool to have kind of a hometown hero come and join us on the show.
1: Mimi, can you give us a sneak peek as to what you're going to be doing at the festival?
2: Absolutely. I'm going to be doing my solo show, which is called Me question mark Me exclamation point, because my name is Mimi. Mm-hmm. You get it? That's the type of comedy you can expect from my show. But no, I'm really inspired by, I love, Kat Cohen. I love, you know, a little bit of stand up and character mix in with song. So I'm doing some musical comedy along with kind of this, essentially like an old Hollywood character telling her story, but she doesn't realize she's not famous, which is kind of me as a person.
0: Mimi has a song that I sing to myself like at least once a week getting out of the shower about being 1800s hot.
2: Oh yeah, my song 1600s
0: or
2: hot.
0: 1600s.
2: It's like I saw all these old paintings and I was like, those women are kind of pale and lumpy. And I was like, that's so me. Yeah, those are some of the songs you'll hear in my show.
1: Mimi, you've built a following online making skits and social media content, mm-hmm. that sort of thing. And I know a lot of comedians who don't like this aspect of being an entertainer because it's almost a different skill set than live performance. You feel like social media is more of an opportunity or a burden for you?
2: Well, unfortunately, it's one of those games I have to play. And,
1: sounds like a burden.
2: Well, I love live performing. But a lot of the clubs, if they want to book you, they want to see that you have a social media following. And I could complain about it and be upset and
1: wish. It's part of promotion.
2: It's part of promotion. And you know, recently I've had a change of heart where I've started posting some of my songs, a lot of my, you know, sketch comedy work that I've done in the past. And, you know, it's starting to kind of creep up in the views, and I don't know, it definitely is a different skill, but instead of trying to be frustrated and not do it and just, you know, wish it was the past, I'm having a change of heart and
1: All right.
2: Having more fun.
1: Well, then let's get to something fun. What
2: sure.
1: makes a good sketch?
2: What makes a good sketch? Well, a good sketch for me starts, in reality and then they make it insane.
1: That's fantastic. Now, Ashley, when I ask you a similar question, what makes a good sketch? How do you go about picking who's going to be in this? And are you looking at individual sketches and saying, yeah, that's a winner. I want this person.
0: Yes, absolutely. We review dozens of submissions every year to pick the cream of the crop. And we're looking for unique perspectives, fresh ideas. We definitely are not wanting to hear just kind of like the same old rehashed joke over and over again. Even if it's about a concept or a feeling that we all go through, but kind of having a unique take on it.
1: Any shows on this festival that you're especially looking forward to?
0: Oh my gosh. I'm so glad you asked. I'm so excited for Mimi's show and
2: I'm shy.
0: And weekend two opening for you is Space Cadets, which is a relatively new sketch quartet out of Austin that is so funny, all female. And I cannot wait to see them live because I've only seen their videos online so far.
2: That's beautiful.
0: Yeah.
1: Ashley, do you come from this world yourself? Were you involved in sketch comedy?
0: No, I mean, recently I got involved. But like Mimi and a lot of us, I just grew up watching SNL, loved it, and then started doing improv and sketch in the last about 5 or 6 years. I did it because I thought it'd help me with public speaking. Mm-hmm. I don't know that it did, but
1: it sounds like it did.
0: But boy, is it a fun hobby. I just think it's so much fun and I've met the coolest people. And I mean, there's really nothing like the thrill of putting on a show. The like kind of high you get from making people laugh on stage is pretty special.
1: Mimi, anybody you want to highlight coming to the festival this year?
2: No one specifically, but I think this festival, I've done it for the past, I think, 3 years. It is such a wonderful place to learn. As a comedian, I'm so inspired by other artists, seeing what is possible. And I feel like that's what a festival is. You see what is possible. You learn techniques and skills. So it's not only for an audience to have fun. It's for performers to connect with each other and learn and, you know, have a friend in another city.
1: Mimi Meyer and Ashley Ellis have been speaking with us. We're going to have more on Austin's

0: Sketchfest over at texasstandard.org. Mimi, Ashley, thanks so much for joining us.
1: Thank you.
2: Thank you so much.
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4: Carmen Navarre is a ball of energy at 78 years of age. And on this week's State of the Arts, she'll talk to us about her secret to keeping her mind and soul young through her art. She invites us to see her new works on August 13th at Rejuvenate Med Spa. 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
5: A homegrown project that has had its own odyssey will be finally shown to broader audiences across the country after already screening in various prominent film festivals all over the world. My name's Carlos de la Torre. El Paso and Zach Passero's The Weird Kids is being distributed by Antenna Releasing, kicking off with a theatrical road show called the Embrace the Weird Tour, this and more this Saturday at 11 a.m. on 88.5 KTEP.
6: Hi, my name is Courtney Cook with Typewriter Rodeo. We type on-the-spot poems on vintage typewriters. This is a poem inspired by Texas heat. Thinking in July. An idea catches. A creative formation. Conceptually, I think of contours, colors, perhaps materials, and time. All disappear in the afternoon of July when my body reminds me of limits. 100 degrees is for no one, save the baby rattlesnake slumbering beneath the metal chair in my garden. The audacity to disturb her sleep arrives accidentally. Owning responsibility, I'm so sorry, I whisper, hoping she'll drift again. Then I wonder, do baby rattlesnakes even dream? And what of, if so? Do I dream when the world is on fire? The audacity. This is Courtney Cook with Typewriter Rodeo, and you're on Texas Standard Time.
7: You can catch the Typewriter Rodeo every Friday here on Standard and on our Instagram page. Got a suggestion for a custom poem? Send it over and you might just hear it on the radio. But now, time for the week that was in Texas politics. Jasper Scherer is politics editor for the Texas Tribune. Jasper, welcome back.
8: Yeah, thanks for having me.
7: So this week, a group of professors and a faculty group asked a federal judge to block the Texas A&M University System's restrictions on teaching about race, gender, and sexuality. What do we know about this lawsuit?
8: Yeah, so this is in reference to a policy that bars professors specifically from advocating race or gender ideology across all 12 universities at the system. And what the argument is, the policy, it both violates their First Amendment rights, so it's unconstitutional in that regard. And then they're also arguing just that it's too vague for them to be able to actually, you know, determine what they can teach without getting disciplined. So, you know, we've seen similar lawsuits like this filed, kind of challenging this recent crackdown on what folks can teach in higher ed. And we'll see if this follows similar course to how these other lawsuits have gone.
7: And switching over to another story this week, Senator John Cornyn finally agreed to advance Todd Blanche's nomination for attorney general. Blanche used to be President Trump's personal attorney, and Cornyn opposed the nomination at first. Why did he finally give in?
8: Yeah, well, Cornyn had been holding up this nomination in the Senate Judiciary Committee for a number of days over. There were two main issues they had. One of them was wanting written assurance that this pretty, I would say, controversial, nearly $2 billion fund for victims of alleged, you know, lawfare or who were, you know, targeted by the DOJ. He wanted that taken off the table. And then he also wanted some written assurance that this deal extending immunity from tax audits to Trump and his kind of inner circle, that would also be limited in certain ways. So he got that written assurance, but now Blanche still has to get through the full Senate, and it looks like he's in jeopardy because some other Republican senators are holding out. So it's going to come down to the wire.
7: And speaking of senators, Democratic nominee for the U.S. Senate, James Tallarico, unveiled his economic agenda this week. Do you see this having any impact on his race against Texas Attorney General Ken Paxton?
8: I mean, the short answer is yes. The way I think about it is this has been at the core of his message has been this sort of populist economic messaging, talking about, you know, how billionaire political influence is to blame for, you know, the system where, you know, the top 1% get too much of the pie. So this was basically how he's putting, you know, actual policy and proposals behind all of that, allows him to kind of put some specificity behind what he's been talking about so far.
7: Jasper Scherer is politics editor for the Texas Tribune. Jasper, you have a good weekend.
8: Thank you. You too.
7: And you're listening to the Texas Standard. Here's our audience and engagement editor, Wells Dunbar, with the Talk of Texas.
1: What's your message for the teachers of Texas? I'm Wells Dunbar with the Texas Standard, and with educators already prepping for the fall semester, we wanted to hear what folks thought was important for them to hear. Many of the messages we received were simple. Thank you. Others came with a call to organize.
2: I am a Texas teacher, and what needs to be heard at every corner of the state is that teachers should join a union.
1: Rosie Kurtz is a member of the American Federation of Teachers. She says educators may not think of Texas unions as having much power because teachers lack collective bargaining and the right to strike. But she says it's through unionization that teachers can eventually gain more leverage over pay and working conditions.
2: We wouldn't have to fight with the legislature every 2 years for funding and pay raises if we had leverage and could actually negotiate our contracts.
1: That idea came up again.
9: My name is Andrew. I'm 38 years old and beginning my 13th year as a public high school teacher in the Dallas Independent School District.
1: For Andrew Kirk, supporting teachers means paying attention not just to what happens in the classroom, but to the institutions making decisions about it. His advice?
9: To follow their local school boards, to follow the state legislature and the state board of education, and most importantly, for teachers and support staff to join and become active with their respective union locals.
1: He also urged educators and their supporters to stay politically involved.
9: Vote and volunteer for candidates who support our work and our students. To secure a better future for both, we have to be actively involved. And really, the only way out is through.
1: We also heard from Texans who aren't teachers themselves, but wanted educators to know they feel supported. Texans like Lainey Hawes.
10: I want the educators across Texas to know how much Texas families support them and are grateful for the work they do.
1: Lainey's message also included sharp words for state leadership. She wants lawmakers to put more resources into public schools rather than continue down a path toward privatization.
10: We're sick and tired of a governor and a state legislature that answers to billionaire donors instead of answers to families. And if I could tell one thing to politicians, it would be to do what you know you need to do and stop trying to privatize public education and support our public schools. That's what Texas families want.
1: And Michael Martin brought the message back to the work teachers do every day. He says teachers helped shape his own life and the lives of his four children, including one who became a teacher himself.
11: My message is this: please continue to do your beautiful, heartfelt work that impacts so many people over many years and generations.
1: Online, hundreds more folks echoed that appreciation, along with some practical advice. Smile when your students walk in the door, make friends with the custodians and campus secretary, and don't forget to take care of yourself too. Because for all the debate over what teachers need, a lot of Texans wanted to make sure they heard this much clearly. You matter, and so does the work you do. I'm Wells Dunbar, and this is the Talk of Texas.
7: And folks, we're out of time for today's show. 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I'm Lucio Vasquez, wishing you the very best from Houston.
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0: Piano sensation Song Jin Cho joins the Pittsburgh Symphony and music director Manfred Honeck for Rachmaninoff in our next broadcast from Carnegie Hall Live. Honeck and Pittsburgh play Shostakovich's Fifth Symphony and a New York premiere by Lara Auerbach. I'm Jeff Spurgeon. 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
2: Like many artists of the Depression era, Aaron Copland felt a desire to connect more intimately with his audience. You're on The Soundbeat. The desire would become the driving force behind Copland's modernist, popular compositions. 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

That's called Sorta Blue, composed by Henry Mancini and from a collaboration between Phil Woods and Carl Saunders of All Mancini Tunes. Great rhythm section with them. Denver-based cats. Jeff Jenkins on piano, Ken Walker on bass, Paul Romaine on drums. Thanks so much for listening to Jazz with me. I'm Jana Lee Ross, and you can get in touch anytime and let us know what you love about jazz. 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

Wynton Marsalis asking Cole Porter's eternal question, what is this thing called love? And before that, another musical question from John Williams, the love theme from Superman. The question, can you read my mind? Pretty sure Lois was asking Superman that. Bobby Hutcherson leading that ensemble on the vibes with Jerry Allen on piano, Christian McBride on bass, and we kicked off the set with James and Wes, an allusion to the dynamic duo of that record, Jimmy Smith and Wes Montgomery from Jimmy and Wes, the dynamic duo. I'm Janie Lee Ross. Thanks so much for listening to Jazz with me.

grow dim, and the clouds blow over and darken them, as long as Lord God's watching over them, keeping track of

Dave Catney playing piano and singing Kurt Vile's so touching Lost in the Stars. Before that, another Kurt Vile composition, The Barbara Song from the Gil Evans Orchestra. And we started the set with Freddie Freeloader from Kind of Blues, the 1959 iconic jazz album. And when you invoke Kind of Blue, you kind of got to name all the players, sort of a litany of jazz saints. So Miles, of course, on trumpet. On that track only on the record, Wynton Kelly played piano. Bill Evans played the rest of the record. Jimmy Cobb on drums, Paul Chambers on bass, Coltrane on tenor, Cannonball on alto. I'm Jana Lee Ross. Thanks so much for listening to Jazz with me.

from Phil Woods and Carl Saunders' play, Henry Mancini. That is Fallout. I'm Janie Lee Ross. Thanks so much for listening to Jazz With Me. 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

My story is much too sad to be told, but practically everything leaves me totally cold. Yes, the only

Some get a kick from cocaine. I'm sure that if I took one sniff, that would bore me terrific.

1957. What a great record. Louis Armstrong meets Oscar Peterson and singing Cole Porter, no less. The group, Ray Brown on bass, Louis Belson on drums, Herb Ellis on guitar, and yes, Oscar and Louis. Getting a kick out of them. Before that, James Williams, beautiful tune, Alter Ego, James Williams playing piano with Kevin Eubanks on guitar live at Bradley's. And we kicked off the set with Reverence from the Clayton Hamilton Jazz Orchestra. I'm Janie Lee Ross. Thanks for listening to Jazz with me.

West Montgomery in 1965, the Coltrane composition Impressions. Before that, Phil Woods live at the Showboat in Silver Spring, Maryland, 1976. He won a Grammy for that record. That was perhaps the fastest ever performance of Irving Berlin's Cheek to Cheek. I'm Jana Lee Ross. Thanks for listening to Jazz with Me. You can get in touch anytime and let us know what you love about jazz. 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
1: From WHYY in Philadelphia, this is Fresh Air. I'm David Bean Cooley. Today, we remember Monty Roberts, the internationally acclaimed horseman who challenged the conventional method of breaking a horse and developed a gentler, trust-based approach. He called it Join Up.
2: Because I don't use any pain or restraint, and I request that the horse do the things I want, I don't demand it.
1: Roberts became famous after Queen Elizabeth II brought him to work with her horses in 1989 and suggested he write his memoir, The Man Who Listens to Horses, which became a bestseller. Also, Martin Johnson reviews Jason Moran plays Duke Ellington, and Justin Chang reviews the new film bio of Anthony Bourdain. The news.
3: Live from NPR News, I'm Lakshmi Singh. President Trump's embattled nominee for attorney general will likely squeak by in his Senate confirmation. NPR's Barbara Sprunt reports Todd Blanche is receiving key support from Louisiana Republican Senator Bill Cassidy.
4: Acting Attorney General Todd Blanche has been facing an increasingly uphill battle in his Senate confirmation. Republican Senators Lisa Murkowski of Alaska and Susan Collins of Maine both are opposing his nomination, which meant all eyes were on Senator Cassidy of Louisiana. Cassidy said he had concerns over Blanche's judgment and how politicized the department has become, but ultimately said he'll support him.
5: The choice is not between perfection and Mr. Blanche. It is between Mr. Blanche and another acting attorney general who may not run the department effectively under President Trump and who indeed may not be as good as Mr. Blanche.
4: Cassidy's support gives Blanche the votes he'll need for confirmation and is a major win for the White House. Barbara Sprunt, NPR News, Washington.
3: The U.S. economy unexpectedly lost 23,000 jobs last month. The government's monthly employment report out today revealed a surprising turn, given analysts had expected the labor market to add about 80,000 jobs. Diane Swonk, a prominent economic advisor with KPMG, says it'll be more difficult for companies to hire if inflation keeps rising.
6: In the service sector, there was some mixed messages about whether or not it was a little stagflationary, because both manufacturing and services showed a lot of inflation, even though hiring was not terrific in the service sectors.
3: The July jobs report also shows the unemployment rate fell slightly to 4.1%. And the Labor Department has revised its numbers from May and June to reflect that during that period, the economy gained about 100,000 fewer jobs than initially estimated. A federal judge in Oakland has given the Trump administration until today to reimburse legal nonprofits representing more than 20,000 immigrant children. That's after it stopped paying in December. From member station KQED in San Francisco, Taiki Hen.
6: There was some mixed messages about whether or not it was a little stagflationary, because both manufacturing and services showed a lot of inflation, even though hiring was not terrific in the service sectors.
3: The July jobs report also shows the unemployment rate fell slightly to 4.1%. And the Labor Department has revised its numbers from May and June to reflect that during that period, the economy gained about 100,000 fewer jobs.

than initially estimated. A federal judge in Oakland has given the Trump administration until today to reimburse legal nonprofits representing more than 20,000 immigrant children. That's after it stopped paying in December. From member station KQED in San Francisco, Taiki has revised its numbers from May and June to reflect that during that period, the economy gained about 100,000 fewer jobs than initially estimated. A federal judge in Oakland has given the Trump administration until today to reimburse legal nonprofits representing more than 20,000 immigrant children. That's after it stopped paying in December. From member station KQED in San Francisco, Taiki has immigrant children. That's after it stopped paying in December. From member station KQED in San Francisco,

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1: The trial relates to a petition signed by Corpus Christi residents over alleged misconduct by Mayor Guajardo in 2024. Local, state, and federal investigations found no legal wrongdoing, but that is not needed in the city charter to possibly have her removed from office. Camp Mystic is asking a federal bankruptcy judge to shield members of the Eastland family from individual lawsuits over last year's deadly July 4th flood. The flood killed 25 campers, two counselors, and longtime camp director Dick Eastland. Camp Mystic filed for Chapter 11 bankruptcy in June that automatically paused lawsuits against the camp and now wants protection to extend it to members of the family who own and operate it, even though they have not personally filed for bankruptcy. Families of children killed in the flood have accused the camp and its operators of negligence. Tax-free weekend is underway, and shoppers have a chance to save some money.
2: Just this weekend, you can pay zero taxes on most clothing, shoes, school supplies, select work uniforms, backpacks, as long as each item is priced under $100. And before you ask if there's a catch, there isn't.
1: Acting Texas Comptroller Don Huffine says shoppers will save an estimated $140 million this weekend. I'm Shelby Rose in the Texas Newsroom.
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5: This is Fresh Air. I'm David Biancooley. Monty Roberts, the internationally acclaimed horseman who used trust instead of intimidation to train horses, died last week. He was 91. He defied the conventional method of breaking horses, something he watched his father do, and created his own gentler approach, known as join up. He based it on the nonverbal language horses used to communicate with each other. It was a language he observed as a teenager, watching wild mustangs in the Sierra Nevada. Roberts was born in Salinas, California in 1935. He grew up around horses, could ride confidently at three, and by the time he was eight, said he spent 10-hour days working with horses, competing on weekends. He became a champion rider and was a stunt rider in about 100 movies, including, as a young boy, the Elizabeth Taylor film National Velvet. He's trained thousands of horses, including wild horses, race horses, and problem horses. Roberts became internationally known after Queen Elizabeth II brought him to work with her horses in 1989. She supported his controversial, gentle approach to horse training and urged him to write his memoir, The Man Who Listens to Horses, which became a bestseller in 1996. Their 30-year friendship was the subject of the 2023 Andrea Nevins documentary, The Cowboy and the Queen. From his California ranch, Monty Roberts introduced his techniques to horse owners, trainers, and students from around the world. He also traveled widely giving demonstrations. Terry Gross spoke to Monty Roberts in 1997, shortly after his memoir was published. Roberts first learned about horses from his father, who ran a riding school at the massive Salinas Rodeo. But Roberts' father used pain and punishment to break horses.
6: Well, I suppose you'd say my father was a very traditional horse trainer, working in the conventional manner. And the main concept is, you do what I tell you to, or I'll hurt you. What it is that whether I hurt you a lot or a little, it's dealing with negative reinforcement. The use of pain or corporal punishment, acting out in violence, to train the animal not to do that thing that you're against or you're working to avoid.
7: So what approach to discipline and negative reinforcement did your father use?
6: Well, he would tie legs up on horses and tie them down on the ground. He would tie them to posts and work in such a way so as to frighten them and cause them to test

0: Jazz critic Martin Johnson writes for the Wall Street Journal and Downbeat. He reviewed Jason Moran Plays Duke Ellington. Coming up, Justin Chang reviews Tony, the new film bio of Anthony Bourdain. This is Fresh Air.
1: Next time on APM Symphony Cast, we're at the BBC Proms. John Storgards leads the BBC Philharmonic in a premiere and two time-honored favorites, including the Sibelius Violin Concerto with competition winner Suya Park and Richard Strauss's epic tone poem, Thus Spake Zarathustra. I'm Steve Seal. That's coming up on APM's Symphony Cast.
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0: This is Fresh Air. Anthony Bourdain, who died by suicide in 2018, was an internationally known chef, writer, and television star. The new movie Tony, starring Dominic Sessa, Leo Woodall, and Antonio Banderas, follows the young Bourdain's discovery of the culinary world that would make him famous. Our critic at large, John Powers, says that this fast, funny, touching film is none of the things you fear it could be.
6: A couple of decades ago, I lived for a year in Singapore. The question I was asked most often was, "Do you know Anthony Bourdain?" He was an idol there, but not only there. Because his TV shows aired in almost every country, people everywhere knew him and saw him as an embodiment of what they liked about America. Bourdain was indisputably cool, with an aura

0: The young Victoria Spivey started recording at the age of 16. Her bitter 1927 song, TB Blues, was released at a time when inadequate and segregated medical facilities were the rule of the South. The blues have come a long way since then, but the spirit lives on. 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
5: I'm Chris Boyd. Up next on Think, police in Colombia are trying to track down criminal enterprises that pose a real national hazard. But it's not drugs.
6: The crimes of drug trafficking, the crime of terrorism, and the crime of producing counterfeit money are all interlinked.
5: We'll talk about how Colombian print shops started pumping out fake U.S. currency, about the economic damage it can do despite the fact that very little of it ever gets spent in the United States, and about why even experts are finding it hard to spot phony dollars now. Our conversation starts after a short break.

0: Colombia grows world-class coffee, enjoys a vibrant food scene and music culture, and is famous for its rainforests, mountains, and beaches. It is still infamous as a leading producer of cocaine. But a whole different crime is drawing law enforcement attention lately, one with the potential, among other things, to destabilize the economies of Ecuador, El Salvador, and Panama. Colombia is breaking out as a top producer of really convincing fake money, specifically U.S. dollars. From KERA in Dallas, this is Think. I'm Chris Boyd. The dollar is the official currency in those Latin American countries I just mentioned, and even if none of the counterfeit bills ever change hands in the United States, the flood of fakes entering circulation can harm global trust in the dollar as the world's preferred reserve currency. My guest traveled to Colombia to meet with the teams trying to find these fakers and to understand how they have gotten so good at fooling even experts. Udigit Bhattacharjee reports on transnational crime, national security, and science as a contributing writer at the New York Times Magazine, where you can read his article, The Hunt for the Counterfeiter Trying to Make the Perfect Bill. Udigit, welcome back to Think.
1: Thank you so much, Chris. Always glad to be with you.
0: I think maybe not everybody is even aware that there are countries outside the United States and its territories that use the dollar as official currency. This has been true in Panama since the time the canal was being built. But Ecuador and El Salvador just adopted the dollar in 2000 and 2001. Just generally, what do these countries see as the benefits of running their economies on dollars?
1: Well, the dollar is an incredibly stable currency, and that's what gives it so much power around the world. And these countries, I assume, have realized that, you know, it's better to peg their economy to the dollar because their own currency or whatever currency they had before wasn't that stable. And the reason that the dollar is so stable is that the dollar is backed by the powerful United States government.
0: But Colombia is not one of those countries that officially uses dollars. They have a Colombian peso. So why has Colombia become this hotbed of counterfeiting dollars?
1: Well, so this story began probably about 30 or 35 years ago, and perhaps by a strange quirk of circumstance, you know, the early counterfeiters in Colombia happened to be very good. And so presumably they had a lot of success. And it's funny how industries can mushroom around an early success. So if you have, you know, a town that produces shoes and the shoes succeed, well, that town then becomes the center of, you know, of shoes as an industry. In the same way, Colombia ended up becoming a counterfeiter's paradise. And I can explain, you know, why that sustained for so long and why that's the problem has gotten, you know, worse, I guess, over the decades.
0: We'll get there, but I want to say you opened the piece by dropping us right into this pre-dawn raid where Colombian law enforcement was looking to disrupt a counterfeit operation in 2023. Law enforcement requested four military platoons to back them up. Why was that necessary?
1: Well, several parts of Colombia are really not fully under the Colombian government's control. There are all these rebel groups that control certain parts of Colombia. And the place where this story starts, Caldono, is notorious for being one of those rebel strongholds. So when, you know, when Colombian law enforcement has to go into one of these areas, to disrupt, the kind of activity that produces counterfeit dollars, they need a lot of support. You know, they need military support, because law enforcement by itself, you know, just policemen with their guns, would perhaps get overwhelmed by force.
0: government control or lack thereof is really interesting in this story, because the other part of the world that is really known infamously for producing good fake dollars is North Korea. As far as U.S. authorities can tell, this is done with the support or at the command of the North Korean regime. That doesn't seem to be the case with the Colombian government, right? They are trying to stop
1: this. No, that's not the case. Yes, the Colombian government itself has been trying for years to curb this activity. Because bear in mind that these Colombian counterfeiters are not just making fake U.S. dollars. They're also making fake euros and they're making fake pesos. So there's a lot of incentive that the Colombian government has to try and stop this activity. But yes, you're right that producing counterfeit money has often been seen as a geopolitical sort of a form of geopolitical warfare. And that's what North Korea has been accused of doing, by forging American dollars and trying to push that out into the global economy.
0: It's easy to forget that before the Secret Service got its second job of protecting the president and other important government officials, its primary duty was, you know, stamping out counterfeit operations within the United States. How much help does the Colombian government get from the Secret Service?
1: The Colombian government has gotten a lot of money from America just for law enforcement in general. And this dates back to the 1990s. When something called Plan Colombia was started by the American government. The main motivation at the time was to try and stop the production and exportation of cocaine. So that's really the crime that that drew America's attention, years ago. But some of those funds have also gone toward controlling counterfeit currency. There's a reason that, that the American authorities have always been so concerned about counterfeit dollar production in Colombia, because the crimes of drug trafficking, the crime of terrorism, and the crime of producing counterfeit money are all interlinked. The same groups that that hold sway over some of these areas that are not in the control of the government, those groups produce cocaine and they sell the cocaine to fund the purchase of weapons that they then use to fight the Colombian government. And sometimes they're doing those activities either using counterfeit money or they're actually producing counterfeit money and then using the proceeds from it to fund their terrorist activity.
0: So the denominations being faked are mostly $50 and $100 bills. Is that accurate?
1: $50 and $100 bills, and also the $20 bill. But yes, you're right. The $100 and $50 are the most lucrative.
0: What did you learn about how that currency is smuggled out of Colombia when that happens successfully?
1: Well, the same routes that that Colombian gangs use to transport cocaine out of the country are used for, the dissemination or the transportation of these forged dollars. So it's often the same mules, the same trucks, the same land vehicles, the same boats, the drug flights, that carry cocaine. It's often those same modes that are being used to ship counterfeit money into the United States. But I have to say that this was a big problem in the 90s, up until the 90s, and then starting in the early 2000s, the Secret Service and American law enforcement did a much better job of stopping the inflow of Colombia-produced counterfeit dollars into America. And so what the Colombians now do, the counterfeit makers in Colombia now do, is they take this counterfeit money and they supply it to Ecuador, they supply it to El Salvador, and they supply it to other parts of the world in order to turn a profit.
0: What happens to economies where this cash comes in that is not represented by actual money anywhere in a treasury?
1: Well, so it's funny you ask, because, you know, when I started working on the story, I just kept thinking, what is really the difference between a fake $100 bill and a real $100 bill? Well, the difference is, to be precise, $100. because a fake $100 bill, you know, once it gets detected, whatever point in the chain, whether it's at the bank where it's being deposited or whether it's at a grocery store where the clerk at the counter says, hey, this is fake, the money stops right there. You know, the buck literally stops right there. That piece of paper loses all of its value instantly. So what happens in economies that depend on the dollar, economies outside the United States, is that, let's say there's a grocery store that receives, you know, a forged $50 bill, but doesn't detect it at the time. And then they collect all these $50 bills at the end of the day, and they go to their bank, and at their bank, the cashier detects it. Well, now this grocery store owner is out of luck. Because, you know, their $50 has just been declined. You know, it's like a bad check. But beyond that, you know, there's some other problems. There's some sort of bigger scale problems that are caused by the circulation of fake money. And I can tell you more about that.
0: Please.
1: Yeah. Well, so the American dollar is of course an incredibly powerful and stable currency around the world. And the reason it's stable, is that it's backed by the U.S. government. But also people trust it. I mean, it's funny. It's kind of a chicken and egg thing, but the more that a currency is trusted, the more valuable it becomes, because you can, you know, everyone honors this currency. You know, you go to, you know, an antique store in Belgium, you can use your $100 bill. You go to, you know, a roadside stall in Nigeria, and they might also be able to use, or honor your $100 bill. But If you have enough fakes entering circulation, then you end up losing trust. You know, people start to wonder when they receive a $100 bill or a $50 bill, they might start to wonder if it's real. And as that trust declines, the demand for the U.S. dollar overseas goes down, and that has knock-on effects on America's ability to make money from printing money, which is a whole thing that I learned when I was working on this piece. You know, it's funny, but the government actually makes money by printing money and issuing currency.
0: You and I need to get into that business, I think.
1: yes.
0: If you'll excuse the expression, can we assume that the buck stops anytime one of these fake bills is deposited or brought for deposit to a legitimate financial institution? Are they pretty much always caught there?
1: Well, there's sometimes caught, you know, your local Home Depot might catch a forged bill. Similarly, a grocery store in Colombia might catch a forged bill. But yes, usually most people are caught unawares. And the buck stops at the cashier's counter at the bank.
0: My guest is Udijit Bhattacharjee. He is a contributing writer for the New York Times Magazine, where he reports on transnational crime, national security, and science. We're talking about his article, The Hunt for the Counterfeiter Trying to Make the Perfect Bill. We'll be right back.

0: 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I'm Daryl Brogdon. 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
6: Hello everybody, this is Keith Pannell and it's summertime. That means I'm going to take a holiday. But in that period, Olivia Williams, the producer, will be making her own choice for the best programs in the last year and a half or 2 years.
7: This week on We Are Util Paso, we will be revisiting the Leslie Waters episode, discussing her career and time at the University of Texas at El Paso, as well as discussing how our borders are similar to borders in Europe.
6: You be there this Sunday, 7 o'clock on KTEP.
8: This is Think. I'm Chris Boyd. Today we're talking about the emergence of Colombia as a hotbed of counterfeit production of United States currency. My guest is journalist Udigit Bhattacharjee, who is a contributing writer at the New York Times Magazine covering transnational crime, national security, and science. His article about this is headlined, "The Hunt for the Counterfeiter Trying to Make the Perfect Bill." Udigit, it seems strange to say this, but you demonstrate that many of the counterfeit bills being produced in Colombia are really just excellent quality. So I want to talk first about the fakes that aren't so good. Amateurs these days might buy a really good scanner and a really good color printer to try and produce counterfeit bills. Why are those usually pretty quickly detected after they reach circulation?
9: Well, the main reason is that they lack the texture that the real dollar bill has. I'm sure you've felt, your share of greenbacks, over the years. And so if you feel, you'll feel a bumpiness, like a sandpaper-like quality to the dollar bill. And that's because of the raised print, sort of the embossed nature of the material that is printed on a dollar bill. And when counterfeiters use photocopiers to print dollars, fake dollars, they just can't achieve that feel. So that's usually, that's the reason. I mean, it's not that they don't have some success. People are so accepting of the dollar that most people don't think twice before accepting a dollar bill, in change, for instance. But yes, if you just feel it closely, not even closely, you can just tell that it's just a piece of paper and it's not real money.
8: The U.S. Bureau of Printing and Engraving has added over time a number of security features, trying to keep people from producing this thing that only it is legally permitted to produce. Tell us about some of those design changes.
9: Yeah, so the Bureau of Engraving actually has a very, very sophisticated process for making money, for printing money, and making sure that those dollar bills can't be easily forged. So, for instance, the paper itself that dollars are printed on, they are sort of a special kind of paper, of a certain thickness and feel, and they're made with a combination of linen and cotton. And there's a certain percentage. I think the article I mentioned, the percentage, it's escaping me right now. Maybe it's 75% linen and 25% cotton, or the other way around. And then if you look closely, if you hold up a dollar bill against the light, you'll see these little threads, you know, these tiny micro threads, that are, it's almost like the dollar bill is flecked, with these little threads. And that's a security feature. Then if you look at, there's a security thread, which is kind of a shiny little band, kind of wrapped around, the dollar bill. So if you hold it like horizontally, you'll see it sort of running across, through the middle, not quite the middle, but, you know, off to one side. And then, you know, if you examine that band closely, you'll see that it has certain markings, you know, so there's a lot of detailing, in a dollar bill. I mean, it's actually too numerous to list in a single monologue, almost. You'll have to read the story, but yeah, there's a bunch of details. And then there's that, the raised print sort of character, which is another security feature. And that is produced through what's known as intaglio printing. And intaglio printing involves sort of the exertion of almost of like 20 tons of pressure on this paper so that these grooves are made on the paper and the ink it fills up those grooves, and that's how the printing is done. And that's why what you get in the end is a very distinctive feel and look that can't be replicated easily.
8: This is so interesting. Some fakes are so good that they're almost too perfect, and that's how experts are able to tell they're not real, right? They take out a jeweler's loop and they look for something called feathering.
9: Yeah, correct. I was surprised when I learned this, but you know, I was in Colombia, and the Secret Service agent who I interviewed extensively for this piece, he asked me to look at a $50 bill, and I saw that, you know, everything in it was perfect. And I thought, wow, you know, this must be a very sophisticated, forgery. But it turns out that itself is a giveaway, because remember I told you about the intaglio printing process, and the intaglio printing process works in a way that leads to some ink sort of spilling out from these tiny grooves, to create like edges around, you know, the matter that's being printed, so that you get these tiny hair-like, you know, like fuzziness around, the printed material. And what's unique, to every dollar bill is that the feathering is a little bit different, you know, because this is a mechanical process. Every time this intaglio press weighs down or presses down on the paper, the results are not identical. And so it's almost like snowflakes, you know, you get this tremendous diversity. And so it's impossible to make feathering that is alike between two notes. And so when Secret Service agents or other law enforcement are looking at dollar bills and they're examining them and they see that the feathering patterns are similar across different banknotes, they can tell that that's a sign that it's been forged.
8: All right, let's talk about the really skilled printers who get into this criminal trade. How does it happen that somebody who has or works for a business that cranks out, you know, mailers and flyers and business cards, ends up trying their hand at making fake U.S. currency?
9: You know, I've thought the same thing. And it turns out that, you know, there's a vigorous printing industry in Colombia, just like, in most countries of the world. But printers and, you know, people that work at print shops don't make that much money. And so sometimes when they get an offer from a counterfeiter who comes in and says, listen, you know, I want to use your press to produce some forged money, it's almost, you know, it's too attractive to resist. And so that's how, you know, several print shops end up getting co-opted by counterfeiters in Colombia. And of course, you know, Colombian law enforcement is working very hard all the time to try and identify the print shops that have gone rogue, you know, that have gone bad in this way. But yeah, it's not so difficult to lure, the owner of a print shop and say, look, during the daytime, you print your flyers and leaflets and posters and what have you, but we would like the evening shift, please.
8: How did you track down the once and future counterfeiter that you call Julio in the article?
9: Well, you know, I wish I could tell you some grand story about, you know, about wandering through the jungle and finding him. But the fact is that he's now an informant who works for Colombian law enforcement. And so, so they were, you know, they were happy to introduce me to him. And that's how I ended up talking to him.
8: But this was a guy who, so he had worked in a print shop. He started doing counterfeiting. He got caught, spent 6 years in prison, gets out of prison, wants to make a clean start. And understandably, no legitimate printing company would hire him.
9: Yes. He said he really tried hard, that he spent, you know, over a year looking for work at a print shop. And he was, of course, he was very skilled. But no dice. And that kind of compelled him to go back into the counterfeit business.
8: How much does it cost, roughly speaking, to produce a high quality fake $100 bill?
9: So the numbers I got kind of vary from, you know, maybe $3 to $4, kind of in that range. So that's a pretty hefty margin of profit, you know. And I guess if you scale up the operation, the costs can go down even further. The $3 or $4 it's costing sort of includes all the materials required to manufacture the counterfeit money. And it also includes, you know, the costs of transportation, you know, this, and also, presumably, I don't know this for sure, but the costs of sort of paying protection money to the rebel groups that often provide, you know, the locations where the counterfeit money is being produced.
8: And the equipment they need, is it stuff that you can source from just regular companies providing materials to printers in legitimate trade?
9: Most of it, yes. You know, many of these lithographic presses, you can purchase them. You know, you could probably go on Amazon and buy these presses.
8: My guest is journalist Udigit Bhattacharjee. We're talking about his article for the New York Times Magazine, "The Hunt for the Counterfeiter Trying to Make the Perfect Bill." You're listening to Think. I'm Chris Boyd. So at the heart of this story, I mean, there is that counterfeiter, and we'll get to him, but there is a Colombian law enforcement official named Leonardo Prieto. Tell us about him and how he steered this operation in pursuit of a counterfeiter that for a while was known only as Israeli.
9: Yeah. So Leonardo, he's a really, you know, he's such a gentle and sweet guy that it's hard to imagine him interrogating suspects and such. But he's been very successful in this line of investigation. He's been investigating, counterfeit for, I guess a couple of decades now. But, you know, the Colombian law enforcement people, they have a really good network of informants. I guess I've introduced Julio to you. He's just one of many informants that the Colombians work with. And I guess sometime in 2023, Prieto and his colleagues, they got a tip about this counterfeit factory in Caldono in southwest Colombia. And once they got this information, they started developing it. They were finally able to, after months of surveillance, which Leonardo told me was actually quite difficult because Caldono is in one of those parts of the country that are controlled by rebel forces. And so they had to make many recon missions, out to, sort of the general area where this factory they'd heard, about was located. And they finally identified, this marijuana, plantation, you know, this marijuana farm, that had a building in it where the counterfeit factory was located. And so that's when they, in October of 2023, they decided to conduct a raid. And that wasn't a simple affair. They needed the military. They needed air support to go in and very quickly kind of confiscate, the materials that the counterfeiters were using, for making these dollars. And that's where they got these, you know, these highly sophisticated $50 bill forgeries. And once they started looking at the quality of those forgeries, they knew that there was probably a very good, master artist / designer who was behind the creation of that $50 bill.
8: When he was caught, he gave up without a fight, ultimately. And in the place that he had been working, they found close to $1 million in fake currency.
9: Correct. You know, it's funny. It's just, there's these counterfeit investigators see so much money, in their lifetime. It's mind boggling how much money they see. But of course, it's not worth the paper it's printed on, because all of it is fake. He had like a big stack of these $50 and $100 bills, at his house. And he had all the equipment that he needed to produce, these notes.
8: It's just so interesting to think about sticking with this. If you had $900,000 in fake American banknotes, it would seem like you just cut them up and, you know, take off for somewhere that they accept dollars and stop working for life.
9: Yeah, maybe that's what he should have done because, he's ended up in not such a good place having been caught. But I guess when you start producing money at that scale, you know, $1 million is nothing. You know, you're always thinking, well, I could actually make, you know, real money from this. You know, this money might get caught somewhere as forgery, but, you know, I could just keep going. So, you know, it's just the greed that keeps people going, and making more money that's fake.
8: My guest is Udijit Bhattacharjee, a contributing writer at the New York Times Magazine who reports on transnational crime, national security, and science. We're talking about his article, The Hunt for the Counterfeiter Trying to Make the Perfect Bill. We'll be right back.

0: 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Honeck and Pittsburgh play Shostakovich's Fifth Symphony and a New York premiere by Lara Auerbach. I'm Jeff Spurgeon. Join John Schaefer and me for the Pittsburgh Symphony from Carnegie Hall Live.
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2: Carmen Navarre is a ball of energy at 78 years of age. And on this week's State of the Arts, she'll talk to us about her secret to keeping her mind and soul young through her art. 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I'm Marina Monsiváis, your host for State of the Arts. 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

0: This is Think. I'm Chris Boyd. We're talking today about the counterfeit industry in United States currency that is flourishing in Colombia, but that officials are trying to crack down on. My guest is journalist Udijit Bhattacharjee, who's a contributing writer for the New York Times Magazine, where he specializes in transnational crime, national security, and science. The article we're talking about is called The Hunt for the Counterfeiter Trying to Make the Perfect Bill. Udijit, I have to ask you, and I don't know whether you were close by soon after any of these seizures and in a position to look at a stack of something like $900,000 worth of fake U.S. bills. I mean, anyone who, you know, deals with currency, our brains get, you know, we can spot a dollar bill that somebody dropped across the street because somehow we're primed for this. I mean, did you have like a visceral or emotional reaction to seeing large amounts of cash, if you did, during your reporting process?
1: I did see large amounts of cash, actually. I was in Leonardo's office, and they showed me these gigantic stacks of fake dollars that they had seized. And of course, you know, unless you look at it very closely, and that too with the eye of a Secret Service agent or a Colombian investigator, you wouldn't really know that these are fake. You know, they seem real. It made me laugh. You know, I did have a reaction, but it made me laugh because I knew that, that as a journalist, I would never in my life make that kind of money. But here I was. And then, you know, we took some pictures. They wanted to take some pictures because, you know, that a journalist was there. So they wanted to show off, But yeah, it's funny that the power of these fake dollars. I mean, another thing that made me laugh, as I was reporting this piece was finding out that drug dealers often will use counterfeit money to hoodwink each other, down the chain. Like they'll mix in, you said $1 million, you know, they'll mix in, you know, 500,000, half a million, a million fake currency notes, in with real, real dollars, in order to do a transaction. And what really, made my jaw drop was learning that in several kidnapping cases, law enforcement had worked with the victim's family to use counterfeit money as the ransom amount. So that's how much counterfeit money there is in Colombia, and that's how it sometimes ends up being used.
0: There's a real poetic justice to that, isn't there?
1: There is, you know, I'm sure there are movies where that has happened, I've seen movies where, you know, the money's being handed over to the criminals and, you know, they open the briefcase or the suitcase and they see, you know, a neat stack of money, on top. But then later on, they discover that there's just rocks or, you know, wooden blocks or some other garbage underneath that first layer. So it's a little bit like that.
0: Well, you share in the piece that when Israeli was caught, he said he was just producing these really high quality fakes so that he could sell them to Hollywood and they could be used in movies. Is that like the counterfeiter's equivalent of telling your parents

0: In fact, in Colombia, you know, the transportation of counterfeit money is kind of its own little niche industry. And so the people who are involved in transporting money will often, they'll ask for money to be made that says in fine print that this is made for movies. Mm-hmm. You know, there's, you know, you can go on Amazon and buy, fake dollars that actually have like a disclaimer somewhere on the banknote that says, you know, this is fake money. This is for Hollywood or this is movie money. And so they'll transport, you know, these stacks of fake dollars, with that disclaimer on it so that if they get caught somewhere along the way, they can use that as their, get out of jail free card. But once they get to wherever the destination is, you know, once they've, you know, once the dollars have reached their destination, then they use a chemical process to kind of wash off that little bit of writing on the banknote, so that it can now be sold as real forgeries versus, you know, forgeries that are just like a ha-ha, you know, it was a prank. But so yes, absolutely. This was the defense that, that this guy, Israeli, whose real name, last name is Rodriguez, that he used in court, but it didn't work.
1: You do describe Israeli Rodriguez in the piece as an artist. And often we say that word as a compliment. In this case, it's just frankly true, right? Like he cares deeply, for good reasons or bad, he cares deeply about the quality and the precision and the perfection of these counterfeit bills he was making.
0: Absolutely. I mean, some of these master artists like this guy, they really, they've earned the admiration of law enforcement because of the care that they take and because of the precision and the artistry, because, trying to get to that stage of perfection, in creating a forgery is, you know, is no mean feat. You know, these guys have been working day and night. You know, they spend years gaining experience at print shops, and then they decide, that they're going to use those skills, to go into the counterfeit business. And then there's a few of them who are so good at it that the templates that they make or the designs that they make, are the ones that, you know, they're like the master bill producers, you know. Those are then, those plates are then sold to others almost like a franchise. So as you can see, this criminal activity has like many different aspects to it and many layers to it. And because it's a full-fledged industry operating in the shadows, there's different functionalities within that industry that are performed by different types of people. But the artist kind of occupies, you know, the most, exalted, you know, place in that ecosystem.
1: You mentioned earlier that years ago, decades ago, the Secret Service really cracked down on the presence and circulation of counterfeit bills within the United States. I'm really curious though, despite that crackdown, about the presence of master artists within U.S. borders who wouldn't have to transport this cash anywhere to start putting it into circulation. I mean, why is there not a commensurate counterfeiting operation in the United States to produce fake dollars?
0: Well, I think there's one reason is that, you know, most grocery stores and most big retailers like Home Depot, you know, the clerks are sort of trained in spotting, fake bills. I think that's one reason. The other reason is that, you know, it's just, I guess the crime is easier to detect here in this country, you know, given the, if

0: efficiency of the law enforcement apparatus here. So I think the risks are way too high in this country. It's not that people don't try it, but I think the risks are much lower in a country like Colombia or a country like Peru, which is another country that produces a lot of counterfeit dollars.
1: I'm curious about the move that a lot of sort of underworld syndicates have made to transactions using things like Bitcoin. Is that digging into this business of counterfeit cash at all?
0: You know, I've wondered that, believe it or not, after COVID, demand for cash actually went up. And so you would think that cash doesn't have much relevance in today's economy, but it turns out that cash is still king in many parts of the world, and that's why cash continues. But yes, as we march into the future where there's more and more use of digital money and criminal groups use Bitcoin to make transactions. I guess counterfeit money will probably come down. And there'll be new types of, there'll be like counterfeit Bitcoin or, digital wallets that are forged and things like that. And probably some of that has already started happening, but, that's not what I was focused on when I was working on this piece.
1: My guest, Udijit Bhattacharjee, is a contributing writer at the New York Times Magazine, where he reports on transnational crime, national security, and science. We're talking about his recent article, The Hunt for the Counterfeiter Trying to Make the Perfect Bill. You're listening to Think. I'm Chris Boyd. I mean, as a guy who covers all kinds of crime happening in all parts of the world, do you think there's something in human nature? Is it about our drive for a shortcut that, some percentage of us will try to skirt the rules to our advantage? Like, why do crimes like this happen that can't possibly be crimes of passion, that are just crimes of greed committed by people who could make decent money doing something else?
0: Right. Well, I just think it's greed. It's quite simple. When people see the risk to reward ratio, when they see how much more they could be making. Yes, you could be working at a print shop printing flyers and making a decent living in Colombia, but given the alternative, suddenly you see that you could get away with counterfeiting money and end up making like 10 times more every week, every month, whatever. I think the temptation is great, to do that. And it doesn't matter what, country you're talking about, whether it's Colombia or the United States or Canada or Europe. These crimes, arise because they offer so much more reward in the moment than any legitimate activity might. So on the whole, I think there's a pretty simple explanation for why there is so much crime. And the thing is, as soon as someone succeeds at it, then there's copycat criminals who are immediately drawn to that activity. If you've got one counterfeiter, and I'm sure that's how it started in Colombia back in the early 90s or even before that, where you had a few counterfeiters, and in fact, back then those businesses were kind of tightly controlled by families. You had like one artist, the same family was making everything, and transporting everything. And then other families saw how easy it was to do this. And they try to replicate it. And that's why law enforcement is always busy. If it's not this, it's something else.
1: Has this reporting project changed how you look at the cash that you receive in change or from your bank when you need a few dollars or from the ATM?
0: It has, actually. I mean, I won't say that I'm now a master at detecting forgeries. But certainly, you know, when I touch dollars now, I'm like, wait a second. Is this okay? I've never come across, I've never been handed a bad note yet. So, but boy, the day I am, I think I'll be ready.
1: Udijit Bhattacharjee reports on transnational crime, national security, and science as a contributing writer at the New York Times Magazine. His recent article is called The Hunt for the Counterfeiter Trying to Make the Perfect Bill. Udijit, it is always nice to talk with you. Thanks for making time.
0: Thank you so much, Chris. I appreciate it.
1: 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Again, I'm Chris Boyd. Thanks for listening. Have a great day.

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1: I totally get from you inexorable through line of melody. 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
6: The Florentine March by Julius Fucek.

That's The Romance in F Minor by Antonín Dvořák, played by Sarah Chang, joined by the Berlin Philharmonic. And that brings us to another Czech composition, also about the violin. It's called The Fiddler's Child, a ballad for orchestra by Leoš Janáček. This is the Czech Philharmonic, conducted by Jiří Bělohlávek.

Jiří Bělohlávek conducting there, the Czech Philharmonic, and a symphonic poem, or actually called it a ballad, by Leoš Janáček called The Fiddler's Child. And there'll be some more fiddling coming up in a moment with a violin concerto by an American composer. But a bit more by Leoš Janáček first, as this is one of his Moravian dances. And the Slovak Philharmonic is conducted now by Libor Pešek.

fifth and last of the five Moravian dances by the Czech composer Leoš Janáček, with Libor Pešák conducting. Now we come to the Violin Concerto No. 1, the first of the two, by the African-American composer born in Arkansas but based in Chicago for most of her career, Florence Price. Heijing Kang is the violinist and the Janáček Philharmonic. We've been hearing music of Janáček, so coincidentally they perform here with the first concerto by Florence Price.

Eugene Kong Violin and the Janacek Philharmonic, with Ryan Cochran conducting. That was the Violin Concerto No. 1 of the two by African-American composer Florence Price. There is no known performance of that piece, which took place in Florence Price's own lifetime. That was part of a collection that was discovered in an abandoned house that Florence Price owned. It wasn't until 2009 that a large box of manuscripts apparently was found, never performed music of Florence Price up to that point. Here is a prelude by Florence Price, and Samantha Eggie is the pianist.

Deborah Waldman conducting the Avignon Provence National Orchestra, Cordelia Palm the violinist, and the theme and variations by French composer Charlotte Sauy. Another theme and variations, this for oboe and orchestra by Johann Nepomuk Hummel, a Mozart pupil. Alex Klein is heard with the Czech National Symphony conducted by Paul Freeman.

Alex Klein and the Czech National Symphony, Paul Freeman conducting the Adagio and Variations by Johann Nepomuk Hummel. Here is a variation, one of a very famous set of variations for harpsichord by Johann Sebastian Bach called the Goldberg Variations. We'll hear the variation number 2 played by Peter Jan Belder.

Peter Jan Belder from his recording of the Goldberg Variations of Johann Sebastian Bach, that the variation number 2. We heard that music by Johann Nepomuk Hummel, who was a favored pupil of Mozart. Mozart didn't have that many students, but boy, he certainly took Johann Nepomuk Hummel under his wing and actually lived with the Mozart family for a number of years. Anyway, we turn to music of Mozart, in a sense, because he wrote 4 pieces to which Tchaikovsky was particularly attracted, so much so that he orchestrated the music into one of his 4 orchestral suites, which he called appropriately Mozartiana. There's a work for chorus there, there's some piano music as well, and more. And Mozart was Tchaikovsky's favorite composer. We think of them as very, very different composers, but Tchaikovsky took some great sustenance from the music of Mozart. Here is the Stuttgart Radio Symphony, Sir Neville Mariner, the conductor, as we listen to the orchestral suite number 4, Mozartiana, by Tchaikovsky.

a number of pieces from throughout the career of Wolfgang Amadeus Mozart, but orchestrated by Tchaikovsky into his Orchestral Suite No. 4, subtitled Mozartiana. Mozart was Tchaikovsky's favorite composer, although they're very, very different, of course. Sir Neville Mariner conducted there, leading the Stuttgart Radio Symphony. This is Mozart's Unadulterated Now, as one of his six German dances, Kirchhoff 571, is performed now by the Slovak Sinfonietta, conducted by Taras Krysa.

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1: A homegrown project that has had its own Odyssey will be finally shown to broader audiences across the country after already screening in various prominent film festivals all over the world. My name's Carlos de la Torre. El Paso and Zach Passero's The Weird Kids is being distributed by Antenna Releasing, kicking off with a theatrical road show called the Embrace the Weird Tour, this and more this Saturday at 11 a.m.

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2: 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And the weather for this weekend here in El Paso, Saturday will be sunny and hot with a high near 101 degrees. Sunday will be sunny and hot with a high near 102 degrees as well. And for tonight, El Paso's weather, a 30% chance of showers and thunderstorms be mainly before 8 p.m., but it'll be mostly cloudy with a low around 74. This is KTEP.
3: This is All Things Considered from NPR News. I'm Mary Louise Kelly.
4: And I'm Elsa Chang. Prediction market sites like Kalshi and Polymarket have turned the world into a casino. The companies allow bets on movie reviews, the president's words, conflicts in the Middle East, elections, and so much more. But now they are introducing betting on clinical trials where the lives of patients are on the line. As NPR's Bobby Allen reports, it's put the industry on the defensive amid growing pushback from researchers and patients.
5: As a soon-to-be seventh grader, Joshua Pedersen's son is like many kids his age.
6: The thing I'm looking forward to most in seventh grade is lunch, and the thing I'm looking forward to least is everything else.
5: One of his passions is art, but he doesn't take classes. He likes teaching himself.
6: I like drawing scary stuff and robots, because I think scary stuff and robots are cool.
5: 2 years ago, his family, who lives in Boston, had a nightmare scenario. They found a lump on their son's side that turned out to be cancer. After months of grueling chemotherapy and radiation, he was declared cancer-free. But then the cancer returned. So Pedersen entered his son into a clinical trial for a novel treatment. He asked that his son's name be withheld to discuss his medical condition. Not long after, Pedersen read on the news that prediction market sites Kalshi and Polymarket are allowing people to bet on the outcome of clinical trials and whether the Food and Drug Administration will approve new medications.
7: What seemed to be missed in the CEO statements was the fact that there were going to be patients on the other side of these bets.
5: People will bet or lose money based on the success or failure of a clinical trial.
7: A clinical trial failing is a more sanitized euphemism for people are going to suffer. People are going to die.
5: Billions of dollars are bet every week on these lightly regulated sites. And clinical trials are the latest area where the industry is raising ethical questions. Kalshi says such bets will provide a new source of information about which drugs will get approved and which clinical trials will show promising results, helping investors decide what new drugs to fund. David Tai isn't so sure. He runs clinical trials at a biotech company in the San Francisco Bay Area. He started an online petition pushing for such betting to be banned. To him, the prospect of betting gives those involved with a clinical trial a reason to manipulate the results.
8: If we were running a trial for an oncology drug that requires an infusion.
5: Tai says the lab technicians, couriers, pharmacists, and others involved in trials could be motivated to make money on a prediction market site.
8: A pharmacist who had placed a bet saying that it's going to work well or doesn't work well could obviously adjust the infusion rate, could adjust the storage temperature of the drug. They can change any of these number of variables that can obviously have a direct impact to how the trial and the data and the patient safety would come out.
5: Kalshi says the company is putting up safeguards to ensure anyone part of the research process would not be able to bet. But Tai isn't confident that would catch everyone. And neither is Pedersen, who argues the markets obscure the patients who have the most at stake.
7: That's one of the things that has struck me about these platforms is that they're flashy and they're gamified in such a way that you're often kind of distanced from the real cost.
5: Polymarket declined the comment. Kalshi says it is offering bets on late stage clinical trials where participants have already been chosen. And it says it won't allow betting on markets where all trial subjects are minors, but that could change. And if it does, Pedersen says, wondering if the researchers in the trial are motivated by prediction market profits will add to his anxieties and the burden

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0: You're listening to All Things Considered from NPR News. Now that the Trump administration has officially terminated temporary protected status for the more than 300,000 Haitians living in the U.S., immigration enforcement is ramping up in places like Florida and Ohio. What does that mean for people's lives, their livelihoods, and the U.S. economy? Well, the Indicator's Adrian Ma and Ricky Mulvey look to Florida.
1: North Miami is home to one of the largest communities of Haitians in the U.S. Sabine Dulcio lives nearby, and she says normally it's a hub of activity.
2: What you would normally see are parents walking their kids to school. Or if you drive down 6th Avenue, there's a bunch of markets. There's a lot of food trucks. So you'll see a lot of people buying food.
3: But that changed after the Trump administration officially terminated temporary protected status for more than 300,000 Haitians living in the U.S.
1: Sabine is originally from Haiti and became a U.S. citizen about 10 years ago. Today, she runs a wedding and event planning business. She says more than a dozen of her employees were Haitian TPS holders who mostly worked setting up and breaking down events.
2: We were proud that they were Haitian immigrants who were building a new life here. And we were proud to say that, you know, our staff were able to help people do that by paying them a livable wage.
3: Without TPS, they're not legally authorized to work. And now they're also vulnerable to arrest and deportation. Alex Arnon is a director of policy analysis at the Penn Wharton Budget Model, an economic think tank. He says what is happening here from a labor market perspective is kind of unprecedented.
4: It's clear that a lot of these workers were supporting the workforce in corners of the economy where they were really important and necessary.
1: They work in fields like construction, warehousing, healthcare, cleaning and maintenance.
3: And here's where termination of TPS could be felt in the broader economy. Alex says, generally speaking, TPS holders were not working the kinds of jobs that U.S.-born workers actually want, at least at prevailing wages.
4: The losses to American consumers who are benefiting from being able to get cheaper construction, cheaper home health services will be much greater than the benefits to other people who will be able to, you know, get the jobs that they wouldn't have gotten otherwise.
3: We reached out to the White House, and in a statement, spokesperson Laura Biss said they were ending a program that exploited American workers for years, and that President Trump was, quote, creating opportunity for American workers and ensuring relevant sectors have the legal workforce they need to be successful.
1: Now, one area where consumers might see repercussions sooner rather than later is in the home healthcare industry. Steve Puryear helps run a healthcare agency in Florida, which pairs nurses with clients who need help with daily activities like bathing or doing laundry. Last week, he said he had to lay off one of his employees who was a TPS holder.
5: Monday night, 9 p.m., I'm on the phone with a caregiver having to tell her that she can't go to a client's house tomorrow morning at 8 a.m. And on the other side, I have a family who's distraught because that family has now lost a caregiver they've had for 2.5 years.
1: For Steve, it leaves him asking why.
5: Why throw them out? Create a process.
1: Without a process, hundreds of thousands of people stripped of TPS will probably end up living in the shadows. Adrian Ma,
3: Ricky Mulvey, NPR News.
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3: 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I'm Ana Maria Sayre.
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5: Don't go, no, the night's not over. I just want to get a little bit closer.
4: The Spanish rapper Say Tangana throws a swanky dinner party in Madrid.
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4: We've made y'all a summer mixtape. That's next on Tiny Desk Radio from NPR Music.
6: Live from NPR News in Washington, I'm Janine Herbst. The Senate has approved a Russia sanctions bill with support from a broad bipartisan majority. And here's Claudia Gisales reports the plan saw momentum after the bill's architect, Lindsey Graham, died last month.
7: Senator Graham led the push for Russia sanctions as part of an effort to end the war in Ukraine. The legislation was named in his honor as the bill's supporters saw it as a tribute to the South Carolina Republican. That includes his sister, Darlene Graham, who was appointed to serve the remainder of his term.
8: My late brother, Lindsey, was a foreign policy and national security expert. He was also a peacemaker who was determined to bring an end to the conflict in Ukraine.
7: It would place sanctions on top Russian leaders and top importers of Russian oil. It would also allow President Trump to place tariffs on those importers, which some Democrats say unnecessarily gives Trump more power. Claudia Gisales, NPR News, the Capitol.
6: President Trump paid a rare visit to the State Department today to talk about an issue that he calls an important matter of national security, investing in the U.S. mining industry. NPR's Michelle Kellerman reports he announced projects worth $3 billion.
9: Mining experts and business leaders gathered at the State Department's Ben Franklin Room as Trump spelled out his goals of making the U.S. a minerals superpower.
10: Ensuring that America is never again reliant on hostile foreign nations for the resources our country needs to dominate in the future.
9: Specifically, the kind of rare earth minerals and metals that are vital to high-tech manufacturing. Trump also touted $81 million in grants to the Colorado School of Mines, the South Dakota School of Mines, and the Johns Hopkins RTX partnership. Secretary of State Marco Rubio calls it a whole-of-nation effort. Michelle Kellerman, NPR News, the State Department.
1: A disappointing July jobs report out this morning shows employers unexpectedly shrank payrolls. The Labor Department says employers cut 23,000 jobs last month, and gains in the previous months were revised sharply lower. NPR Scott Horsley has more.
11: The market that was already sluggish has now shifted into reverse. Retailers and insurance companies cut jobs last month. Even healthcare, which had been a reliable source of job growth, saw weaker hiring in July than earlier in the year. Some of the losses at public schools might have been exaggerated by seasonal adjustments, but make no mistake, this was a weak report. Economist Corey Contenga of LinkedIn says even bars and restaurants, which hoped to get a kick from the big soccer tournament this summer, instead wound up losing 26,000 jobs last month.
1: NPR Scott Horsley reporting. The unemployment rate dipped slightly to 4.1% because more than a quarter million job seekers gave up and dropped out of the workforce. You're listening to NPR News from Washington. About 7 million more Americans are living with Alzheimer's disease, a degenerative brain condition that has no cure. NPR's Ping Wong reports on a new direction for treatments.
12: One of the primary markers of Alzheimer's disease is a protein called tau in its long, tangled form. New research in the journal Neuron shows that under stress, tau proteins enter mitochondria, the part of the cell that converts nutrients to energy. They reverse the process, causing the release of toxic molecules. Bingwei Liu is a professor at Stanford Medicine and senior author on the paper.
13: Initially, we think this may